0: Lebanon. Minister, first of all, I was hoping you could give our listeners some sense of what it is like to start a job like yours, as you did in February 2025. When you take on a portfolio like social affairs in Lebanon and look around at everything that needs doing, where do you even begin?
1: Well, that's a very challenging question. But I think there's several layers you have to start. Clearly, yes, a lot of challenges. And the first thing that I did was get a sense of the situation in the country. Even in February 2025, we knew that poverty was high, significantly high. Lebanon was still barely coming out at that time from the 2024 war, Israel's war on Lebanon at the time. And though there was a agreement to stop the war, it was still quite, unstable. So we knew that on the one hand, we still had displacement from the previous war. We knew there was poverty, chronic poverty in the country, in the northern part and eastern part of the country. So you start with that. You know, what are the big challenges that you're going to face as a ministry? And then to understand, who are my clients? Who it is that we are going to be serving? And then the third very critical thing is looking at my budget to see what kind of resources do I have to be able to help people. And of course, as you can imagine, those sources were quite limited. We had still not gotten out from the impact of the financial economic crisis that hit Lebanon in 2019, 2020. The economy was still reeling from that. The banking sector had not yet been, the necessary reforms had not yet started. So our budget was minimal. So I can go on and on, but you get the idea. You start with the macro and then the ground level, and then you look at your resources and you see that you have a big challenge.
0: But for you personally, how different have you found the experience of working from inside the government? Because, of course, you had decades of experience of working, I mean, elsewhere in the world as well, but certainly with Lebanon in your role at the World Bank. How different is this?
1: Right. So on the one hand, of course, there was some familiarity because this these issues of social policy, human development, poverty are my expertise. So I was comfortable, of course, with dealing, you know, in that sense, I was dealing with similar issues. But on the other hand, it is very different in the sense that when you work in an institution like the World Bank, you give advice, and sure, you help governments prepare programs, policies, projects, you help provide financing. But ultimately, you're not responsible. You're not in the first line of response to people. When you're in government, you are ultimately responsible. You're on the other side. You have to make sure that things work. So you face much more difficult challenges. Essentially, you're now having to make sure that things happen. You are accountable to the people. Then there's a difference between theory and practice. You realize that a lot of things that I might myself have even advocated as World Bank don't really work when they're on the ground on the other side. And I can go on and on about that. So that's really the difference. Yes.
0: How difficult, though, are you, or otherwise, are you finding it to get Lebanon's people to buy into what the new government is trying to do, though? Because obviously, failures of Lebanese governments go back decades and decades and decades. It's a while since I've last been to Lebanon, but I have been a few times, and I have generally found people somewhat weary, suspicious, and cynical about anybody who turns up and says, no, this time it'll work, we can fix it. Are you learning anything about how to get people to buy into what you're trying to do?
1: Yes, of course. I'm learning a lot. I think one keeps on learning. I learned how critical and important communication is. Absolutely fundamental. You could be the best minister or policymaker, and if you don't communicate, it almost has no impact. And you can be not so good, and you're brilliant at talking and communicating. But of course, what I aim to do is to do a lot and to communicate it so people really understand what we're doing, what our objective is, and also to be as transparent as possible. about the challenges that you're facing, that the country's facing, I think is something very critical. Now, our government came in with a lot of hope from Lebanese people because

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1: You know, have nothing to do with their portfolio, put in ministries. And so the Lebanese people, and this is almost any Lebanese you talk to, especially a year ago when we came in, or a year and a half ago, felt that this was a new phase for Lebanon. It still is, despite the challenges and the fact that we had now another war, which is not, it was unexpected. So Lebanese hopes are high that we are a reform-minded government. We have started on that road. We've achieved. Of course, we're not there yet. By all means, we have still a ways to go. And I recall before March 2nd, when this war broke out, we really, each of us as ministers, myself, for example, we had our strategies, we had our reform programs, we were starting, we're moving. And then the war erupts on March 2nd and you're set back. You are, because you're then all of a sudden you're now in emergency humanitarian mode. You're no more thinking development, thinking, you know, the kind of big dreams that we had. But nevertheless, I do feel that Lebanese people, whether it be inside Lebanon or outside our diaspora, are looking for, to us to continue to persevere. I mean, and in fact, just 2 weeks ago, we got another vote of confidence from Parliament. So we are happy to gain that confidence of people, but we have a lot of work to do still.
2: I mean, you mentioned transparency earlier, and the Prime Minister Nawaf Salam was certainly transparent earlier this month when he said that the reconstruction task now facing Lebanon is, as he put it, beyond the state's current capacity. That may well be the case, but does that not, or could that not be heard as something of a council of despair, the sort of acknowledging that Lebanon can't really do anything much without considerable help from outside?
1: Well, I think it's true that we do need help from the outside. It's not to say that we don't have responsibility and we are trying to allocate whatever we can from our measly budget. Just look at the numbers. The cost of reconstruction, for our last analysis, is $9.2 billion. Mm-hmm. So this is would stretch any country. So what we did was we phased this out, and we're asking for the initial phase of funding of about $1 billion to be able to at least ensure people go back to their villages into some kind of temporary shelter, homes. And it's very important to be able to help people now fill in that gap that is there, because in the past, when the government or state was absent, basically this opened the door for non-state actors to come in. And we don't want that to happen again. We want this now really for the government, the state, to be able to stand by its citizens and help. And I think increasingly international community is understanding that. One level of it is about, you know, weapon control or any weapons outside the purview of the government must be brought in to control the government. But at the same time, we also have in the social and economic sphere where the government needs to help people and be by them.
2: But just finally on that thought, specifically the one about weapons control, as you put it, and trying to get the entire country under one unified structure, another milestone slash challenge looming is that on December 31st, the mandate for UNIFIL, the UN peacekeeping force, the interim force, as it was called when it deployed 48 years ago, will be running out. Is that a concern as you look ahead? Are there structures in place that can do what UNIFIL was doing?
1: So yes, it is a concern, the fact that the mandate of UNIFIL will end by the end of this year. We cannot afford a vacuum. As we speak, the Prime Minister and his team are in New York exactly and primarily to get an agreement from all the member states and from for some kind of replacement force, if you will, under also a UN auspices, because that's important. And yes, it's very important that we do not reach a stage of vacuum by the end of the, after the end of this year. This is in sense of security, it's important, but also UNIFIL did play a economic role in the South for years, supporting communities and the like. Now, this, of course, we can, part of our recovery plan, we hope that we're able to continue that. But most importantly, it's about the security and the monitoring of

0: regulations. So this is the most critical topic right now that the government is and the president is seeking to resolve.
1: That was Hanin Sayed, Lebanon's Social Affairs Minister. This is the Foreign Desk. You're listening to The Foreign Desk with me, Andrew Muller. Our next guest is Paul Marcos, Lebanon's Minister of Information, who I spoke to at the Arab Media Summit in Dubai last week. I began by asking about Lebanon's new media laws, which create a new national media regulator and enshrine some support for protection of sources and free expression, but which had nevertheless prompted some pushback from Lebanese journalists.
2: For us, this new law has been a revolution in the media scene. Why? Because it comes to replace an old law that dates 70 years ago and another law that dates 30 years ago. So we had to introduce this change. Was it full and perfect? Nothing is perfect. We have to work on keeping the, let's say, update on this law in order to match and reflect the new changes in the world media.
1: But what specific aspects of the media environment in Lebanon did you think needed to be addressed by the new law?
2: I think, for example, the new media tools, like especially the websites, were not tackled by the old law since it was enacted long before their establishment. So it was a need to have such a law, such provisions, legal provisions, to tackle those media, new media tools. It doesn't exist before. Let's say now you have some criteria on how to establish a website, not as restrictions, but rather as criteria on having, let's say, a physical address, at least having an owner, an editor in chief, having journalists working in this media tool, having expertise and specialization on the field, and binding by professional obligations, like the obligation to publish the reply or the answer back from any complaint.
1: But were you surprised then by the resistance to the new law from journalists? I know that some changes were made subsequently, but certainly there seemed to be a concern on the part of some that this was an attempt to assert government control over the media.
2: I don't agree that there has been an opposition, as you mentioned. There has been, yes, a few remarks, amongst which my remarks as well, my comments on the law. But nevertheless, it doesn't undermine or discredit the importance of this new media law that has been prepared with the support of UNESCO and other media organizations, whether internationally or locally. We're gonna continue the process of this reform. It never ends. But at least now we have a new law that we can rely on and make any new developments on it. I mean, while this wasn't possible before, since you had a very old platform that you couldn't work on.
1: I mean, there has been at least one attempt, I think I'm right in saying, to police language, this idea that media outlets which may be sympathetic to Hezbollah can no longer refer to them as the resistance. Why was that an important change to make?
2: This wasn't subject to the law.
1: But this was a decision of yours, though.
2: This was subject to the decision of the government itself at the beginning of March this year, the March the 2nd. Where the government met in an exceptional meeting of the cabinet and took such a decision of banning the military actions of Hezbollah. So this was implemented in the media in order not to promote war speech anymore. And restrict the expression to only political and social activities of any political party. But the arm is restricted to the state, and the monopoly of arm has to be brought back to the state itself.
1: And you think like that a relatively cosmetic change like that is an important part of doing that? I understand what you're saying about wanting to bring the monopoly of military power back under state control. That's been a fairly clearly stated and quite reasonable ambition of the new government. But do you think a relatively small change like this can be part of that process?
2: It's not a small change.
1: Mm.
2: It's a huge change when the state comes back and declares very clearly that the monopoly of arms has been brought back to its control and its jurisdiction.
1: Well, just to bring this back finally to the future of Lebanese media, how important is it to Lebanon's future that the media be able to operate as independently as possible?
2: Look, there has been many challenges, amongst which mainly the financial challenges.
1: Mm.
2: For Lebanese media tools. But I think although those challenges and difficulties, they are doing good. They can do better, much better, of course. They aim to do much better. Now with the new law, with the new provisions that can also be added to it, they might work in a better climate. But I think this is related also to politics and to the military and securitarian atmosphere, mm-hmm. whether in the region or in Lebanon as well. So you cannot, let's say, discard the link that is objectively existing between the political and securitarian atmosphere and the media atmosphere itself.
1: But just do you think the media needs to subordinate itself to those two concerns?
2: I think the Lebanese media tools are working wisely, and they are trying to reconcile between those different interests altogether. And they are doing good. They can and they will, I think, and I hope they will do better with the new law, with the exchange of expertise with other friends and organizations amongst the world. And I think now that the law has been issued, the rank of Lebanon can be improved. The journalist Sans Frontières mm-hmm. promised us that the rank of Lebanon will improve much more than it has been improving since the beginning of the beginning of this mandate of the President of the Republic, General Joseph Aoun. It has been improving like over 25 Arab and Asian states. And we look forward to more improvements with this new law.
1: That was Paul Marcos, Lebanon's Minister of Information, speaking to the Foreign Desk at the Arab Media Summit in Dubai. This is the Foreign Desk on Monocle Radio. You're listening to the Foreign Desk on Monocle Radio. Finally, on today's show, we were also visited at our pop-up studio at the Arab Media Summit in Dubai by Elias Abu Saab, Lebanon's Deputy Speaker of Parliament. His occupation of this role is, in some respects, a demonstration of what Lebanon's largely technocratic new government is trying to do. Boussab is the founder of the American University of Dubai, and also what it is up against, in that the Speaker of Lebanon's Parliament is, as it has been since 1992, Nabi Berri, now 88, long-serving leader of Amal, once a rival militia to Hezbollah, now a sort of Shia ally. Starting with the easy question, I began by asking how far Lebanon currently is from reaching any kind of agreement with Israel. Representatives from the two countries are supposed to meet next month in Rome.
3: Well, we were supposed to meet. Now, it got postponed.
1: Hmm.
3: It got postponed because we are not sure if the Israelis are ready to move with the talks, especially that their election is coming up. In few months, in few weeks. And we believe that Prime Minister Netanyahu right now is going to postpone any kind of solution to stay showing the strength that you know he was trying to show in the war that he did and his presence in Lebanon. And so the last thing he wants, in my opinion, is to go and say, okay, I'm withdrawing from a land in Lebanon or what have you. So he will probably stay stiff until after the election. And that's why the discussion got postponed. As he clearly said, after the first time we signed and something similar to an MOU, which we don't know still until today whether it's an MOU or it's a framework or what is it. But the next day after he signed, he went publicly to say, I don't care about what was signed. I will not implement any of that. We will not withdraw from Lebanon. So we thought that, you know, probably he needs more time. And the U.S. administration also is coming up to an election, midterm election, and they will not be putting pressure on Israel to move in this direction. So we have to wait.
1: So you don't think anything is all that likely to shift in between now and both the Israeli and U.S. elections?
3: No, I believe that this would be try to pass some time, keep the situation as it is. We're trying to avoid the, you know, escalation. But at the same time, we have to wait. We have to contain as much as we can what's happening. Now it's in the southern part of the south of Lebanon.
1: Yeah.
3: We're trying to keep it there, and hopefully it will remain there until after the elections to see how serious these talks can be.
1: But in that interim, does it feel to you that Lebanon has any agency? Are there things you can do to move this process along by yourself, even if Israel and the United States are paying more attention elsewhere?
3: Move the talks, the discussion?
1: The situation in general, with specific reference to the disarmament of Hezbollah, which I know is something that the new Lebanese government has committed itself to. Is that something that is doable on Lebanon's own terms with Lebanon's own resources?
3: This is something that the Lebanese government has decided, and most of the Lebanese have already discussed and agreed that we should be moving with the disarmament, and only according to our constitution, there should be no arms except in the hands of the Lebanese armed forces. And there's no way that we can go back to a different situation. How do we convince Hezbollah that it's time now to implement our constitution and to give all the arms to the Lebanese armed forces would be what, how can we get guarantees that the Israelis, after we, you know, they submit their arms, that the Israelis will not come and attack, they will not occupy the land, they will not, try and take our natural resources. So we need this assurance, and that assurance needs external, you know, forces like the United States government, the Europeans, and other countries.
1: I'll come back to the question of those external players, but I'm asking you about this because prior to becoming Deputy Speaker, you were, of course, Minister for National Defence. You're talking in terms of Hezbollah agreeing to give up their weapons. Is there no prospect of the Lebanese armed forces making Hezbollah give up their weapons?
3: I don't, to be quite honest with you, I don't see that we can do that by war, by force. However, we will use diplomacy and we will use, discussions. And I think we can convince Hezbollah, if we get the guarantees that the Israelis would give up their interest in any part of the land of Lebanon or the natural resources, if we have those guarantees, and right now the West and the United States and our Arab friends are all saying that we will stand by Lebanon when that happens, but we will not do or help Lebanon as far as the Hezbollah is armed. So we have, it's like, which one is first, the chicken or the egg? We disarm Hezbollah now, and then the Israelis may come back and say, we will occupy your land, or we get assurances that, you know, this will end, the occupation will end, and the Israelis will have no interest in occupying or taking any of our natural resources. So I think there is a roadmap that we can put in place, and I will not, I will be quite frank with you. It is being discussed right now. A roadmap is being discussed. I am aware of part of it. I know what is happening. How do we disarm Hezbollah in the southern part of Lebanon first? What would the Israelis give up in return? And then if that's serious, and that I'm talking disarming this time, not by, go look for something. Is Hezbollah willingly letting you know their maps, their presence, their areas, and willingly telling you, you know, I'm giving up the arm in this area, and then move to the other part of Lebanon to continue. But that would require a step from the Israeli side. I don't think they're ready right now before the election to do it.
1: But is there also not a key conundrum in there that I understand how, I think, how these propositions interlock, that disarmed Hezbollah means that Israel acknowledges that it no longer has any particular interest in occupying any of Lebanon's territory. How do you bring that about, though, without making it look like Hezbollah have handed Israel a massive victory, which I'm guessing is not something Hezbollah would be keen to do? This needs to be framed in a way that Hezbollah won't feel like they're being made to look like they're surrendering.
3: I don't think they will be showing that they surrendered. Mm. They will have to show that they have freed land, returned prisoners, you know, Israelis' commitments that they will not attack Lebanon. That's what I said when I spoke about a framework.
1: Mm.
3: So it must include what the Israelis would do for that. Now, if that doesn't happen, the resistance can take different kinds of resistance. I think one of the biggest mistakes is that Hezbollah built themselves as an army.
1: Mm.
3: And they became like, you know, another strong, organized
1: State within a state, yeah,
3: or an army. If that continues, the occupation continues in Lebanon, and the Israelis still showing interest in occupying parts of Lebanon, we may see or we may witness the old way of resistance,
1: mm,
3: which is an organized group, not big, no headquarters. You'll find them making small operations against the presence of the Lebanese army, like in the 80s, early 80s. So the Lebanese people will not give up their land. And the Lebanon will be united at that point to resist the occupation of Israel. That's if Hezbollah accepts that they are no longer an armed force and they are an army within an army. So if Hezbollah give up the arms and the Israelis still want to occupy Lebanon, we may see that the Lebanese people in general, unified, are going to start resisting their occupation. And it is by law. It is by the UN Constitution. It is by law that we do that. So that's why I think the Israelis will have to give up the land if the excuse of the arms of Hezbollah is gone. Let's say Hezbollah is disarmed, the Lebanese army is in control of the country, there will be no excuse for Israelis to remain in our country.
1: Just finally, and it's, I'm trying to be optimistic here, do you think this is potentially a hopeful moment? Because Hezbollah obviously are greatly weakened versus what they were 3 or 4 years ago by one factor or another. Iran is currently consumed with the conflict it is conducting with the United States. Is there a possibility, if those outside partners that you were talking about earlier really focus on Lebanon and put some proper effort into making this happen, that it can be made to happen, even perhaps if Israel is not minded to cooperate?
3: The answer, quite simply, is yes. I see hope. I think it can happen for the reasons you just mentioned. Iran is not the same. Hezbollah is not the same. But at the same time, Hezbollah is not going to commit suicide.
1: Mm.
3: So give them the rope. You know, they're ready, they want to move to a different state, but they're not going to commit suicide. You want to achieve a goal like the West, the Arab countries, the United States, by having Lebanon controlled only by the, you know, by the government and by the Lebanese armed forces, then talk and give a rope to those who have the arms. And I think this can happen with the guarantees, and I see that we're going in that direction.
1: That was Elias Abu Saab, Lebanon's Deputy Speaker of Parliament, speaking to us at the Arab Media Summit in Dubai earlier this month. That's it for this episode of The Foreign Desk. We'll be back next week. And look out for The Foreign Desk Explainer, available every Wednesday. The Foreign Desk was produced by Anita Riota and Lily Austin. The Foreign Desk Explainer was produced this week by Christy O'Grady. Thanks also this week to Hassan Anderson, Inzamam Rashid and Steph Chungu. 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From me, Andrew Muller, thank you very much for listening. Until next time, goodbye.
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4: Coming up from 2am here in London, well, we've got the urbanist diving into the cities we live in. But first, I've got half an hour's great music to play you, starting with this. From Sweden, it's Robin.

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3: Unreroute the rivers, let the damned water beat. 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

0: Sinead there and Wonder. Stay tuned to Monocle Radio. It's only 2 a.m. here in London. The Urbanist is up next.
1: You are listening to Monocle Radio in association with Chanel Watches. Inspired by racing yachts, the J12 reconnects with its original inspiration and its original world, water. Both immensely soothing and peaceful, yet capable of unlimited strength. It is this breadth, balance, and singularity that define the intrinsic values of the first unisex sports watch by Chanel. A sensory icon designed to transcend horizons that has shaped the world of watchmaking for more than a quarter of a century. Chanel Watches, official timekeeper of Monocle Radio.
0: It's 11 a.m. in Canberra, 4 a.m. in Athens, 2 a.m. here in London, and 1 a.m. in Reykjavik. You're listening to Monocle Radio, brought to you by Chanel Watches. Hello there, it's Emma Nelson here, coming to you from Studio 2 here at Midori House. I hope you're enjoying your day wherever you are in the world. In a moment, we dive into the world of cities with Andrew Tuck to bring us The Urbanist. But first, we head to Taiwan to hear the latest headlines. Here's Julien Oye.
2: And now it's time for the latest news headlines. In Ukraine, Russian glide bombs have struck homes and a school in the northern city of Sumy, killing 2 people and injuring 6. 3 children were injured. Around 100 pupils and staff had reached a shelter before the school was hit. The United States has imposed sanctions on 13 people and organizations accused of helping Iran obtain weapons and military components. The targets include businesses and individuals based in Iran, Russia, China, Hong Kong, and Pakistan. Washington says that the measures are intended to obstruct the rebuilding of Iranian weapons programs. In Myanmar, a reported military airstrike on a crowded market has killed 50 people and wounded at least 58 in Rakhine State. Women and children were reportedly among the victims in Kyoktau, near the border with Bangladesh. And finally, at the Asian Games, Chinese athlete Li Wenwen has won her first Asian Games weightlifting title. She is a double Olympic champion, and she just lifted a total of 310 kilograms to get a gold medal. She has also confirmed that she sleeps on the floor during competitions. Those were the headlines. There's still more to come here on Monocle Radio.
0: Thank you, Julien. We head now into the cities to hear The Urbanist. Here's Andrew Tuck.

0: I think architects and urban planners like to believe that they are designing cities, but they are actually introducing new behaviors. It really is a negotiation, I think, because people naturally need their environment to accommodate them. So they're going to carve out the most efficient way to go through a place.
1: How do seemingly overlooked features of our cities actually come to define their characters? This is The Urbanist, Monocle's programme all about the cities we live in, and I'm your host, Andrew Tuck. Today, we visit an exhibition in Dubai from a curated designer which aims to explore how overlooked urban features, from discarded traffic cones to broken barriers, can actually come to characterise an urban environment. And we also speak to one of the editors behind a new book investigating the impact that planning, architecture and design have on homelessness. Plus, we hear how the Barbican Conservatory in London is putting its plants up for adoption as it prepares for a 3-year refurbishment project. That's all ahead right here on The Urbanist with me, Andrew Tuck. Today, we're going to start in Dubai, where Kuwaiti artist and designer Hamad Al-Muzaini recently walked us through his new exhibition, Precarious Beings, at the Tashkeel Gallery. Monocle's Inzamam Rashid went along to explore how Hamad's work views cities through the tiny and mundane things that are all too often overlooked, from broken bollards to traffic cones, cleaning schedules, or discarded workman's gloves. So, how does the Gulf region's enthusiasm for newness and immaculate master planning compete with the scruffiness and accidental interventions that give a city its character? Well, let's join Hamad and Inzamam on a tour of his exhibition to find out more.
0: So this exhibition is really about understanding the nature of placemaking and how places emerge, particular places emerge. And you're going to see that it's really inspired by Kuwait City in particular, but it's not limited to only Kuwait City. And it's looking at the relationship both between urban planners, but also the people that inhabit a city.
2: Tell me a bit about where you are today and how what you've got on display here has been a process of years of being in Kuwait, being in Japan, traveling around the world as well. How has it all kind of come together to deliver what you've put here today in Tashkeel?
0: I think when you move often enough, you have this like sensitivity to specific places. Like, I remember when I was first in Japan, I found everything to be so jarring at the beginning, and then you kind of bleed into, there's like a rhythm to the everyday. And with Kuwait, what was interesting is that I've been abroad for a while and then I moved back.
2: Yeah.
0: And I found myself having a reverse culture shock to my own home. So I felt almost like a tourist in my own home. And it's actually a really beautiful place to be in because...
2: Yeah, I was going to ask about that because you came back to Kuwait in 2021.
0: Yeah.
2: Do you think you kind of had to leave Kuwait and go to New York, LA, Japan in order to kind of rediscover it, in order to appreciate maybe your home?
0: I'm not sure if it's a necessary thing, but it's definitely how it worked out. So I'm pleased with the choices I've made in life because it really makes you look at everything quite differently. Like, for sure, I wasn't just like going through the humdrum, you know, of every day. You kind of feel, like, for example, everything that I'm looking at, like infrastructures, started appearing like sculptures to me rather than something that you are stepping over or walking past without a second thought.
2: Let's come to these because obviously the striking color of the glove catches your eye straight away. Yeah. But tell me about what Sea Simulations is about and what pieces you have here, if you can describe them.
0: So the exhibition itself is set up in a way where it just gradually expands broader and broader with each step. So there's subject situations, and now we're in the room that's titled Simulations. And in Simulations, it's really about examining the people that are in public spaces. And I'm making a claim that the smallest objects and roles that we don't necessarily deal with on a daily basis are really important in creating a sense of place. So over here we have a security guard and a shopkeeper and a maintenance crew. And the sculptures that you see are objects that I've related to those people and I've noticed over time. For example, there's a parking lot that I park at in Kuwait City, and the security guard has this Lipton and a styrofoam cup, and it's almost inseparable to this identity. And what I'm trying to say is that these objects also have a stake in giving us a sense or situating us in place in the world.
2: In your mind, who actually designs a city? Is it the architect? Is it the planner? Or is it eventually, I guess, the people who live in it, the people who inhabit it?
0: I think architects and urban planners like to believe that they are designing cities, but they are actually introducing new behaviors. It really is a negotiation, I think, because people naturally need their environment to accommodate them. So they're going to carve out the most efficient way to go through a place. Or, for example, in Dubai, where I live, there's this traffic light that says no U-turn. Everyone's taking a U-turn. I believe a good urban planner would actually respond to how people are actually navigating or resisting whatever rules are in place. And I think Kuwait City is actually the perfect example of that, because it reads as patchwork. So you're seeing how different areas in the city are responding very differently to this grand master plan that was introduced in the 50s all the way to the 70s and 80s.
2: Brilliant. Should we move on to bathrooms and toilets, yeah, as you mentioned?
0: So we have, in this image, this is actually a bathroom schedule in Kuwait, and this is a bathroom schedule in the UAE.
2: Okay.
0: And I mean, if you walk past, like if you're walking in and out of a bathroom, you're just not really thinking extensively about it. But you'll see the nature of how this bathroom schedule is set up, which is the status of cleanliness, or the status, like you'll see here, clean condition, check, cubicle partition, clean, check. It's more about the status of everything. And then if you look over here, which is the Dubai one, if you'll notice, these are tiny, tiny images and a sequence of actions that are taking place and required of each person to take place, and the times. And the spacing between the times is so extensive. So there is a sense of like efficiency that I'm seeing here, or there's like a prescribed order of actions that need to take place.
2: Just talk me through your mindset of what makes you walk into a bathroom, see that, and think, I see something

0: You're listening to Monocle Radio.
1: So these things that are sticking out of the counter become a negotiation between him and the squeegee, because he'll go at it from different angles to make sure he cleans everything, but the squeegee's a certain width,
2: yeah,
1: and it's not going to fit that crack. So again, like, it started from that place, and I think you just have to humor it all. Like, if it expands from there, why not go down the rabbit hole and see what else can come?
2: Do you think that's what a lot of this is about, going down the rabbit hole? Because yes, these are kind of everyday nuances that we would ignore. You know, the bent pole, the cleaning cone that looks like a split banana, the glove that's laid on the floor next to the clipboard. Do you think it is actually about, you know, there's a lot more to these little kind of elements that are just lying around that we just kind of walk past and ignore? Is it all about character?
1: Absolutely. Not just character, but I think there are stories that are like compressed into these objects. Like, there are certain behaviors that are happening that are almost animating these inanimate objects. And I think everything can look quite fantastical with this lens. Like, everything just comes to life through this lens. Here I'm looking at like the symbiotic relationship between a security guard and a traffic cone, and the positioning of the traffic cone, how it needs to be like exactly at this midpoint to block off a lane. If it's slightly off, he'll tap it with his foot, and like this kicking sequence will kick in, you know?
2: Hamad, if you were to kind of redesign a city now, let's take Kuwait City, for example. One, what would you do there? But two, do you leave all these things that you've noticed that make this a place, as opposed to redesigning it to be a whole new city, which is kind of clean, tidy, perfect in some sense? Or do you leave these little nuances that you found?
1: I wouldn't dare. I wouldn't dare repeat a mistake, you know, like these large sweeping urban plans. Honestly, I think our generation is somewhat devastated by it. So within my practice, I did work on a project. It's called Interstices. Here, I'll show you. So it's more about reinventing a byproduct from the urban plan. So these are prefabricated modular benches, and this is cutting through the whole city. And while I was taking these walks on a daily basis, I realized not only are the benches duplicate, but the space in between is duplicate. So even the gap between them is like between 11 to 13 centimeters, and it's repeating across a whole city. So then from there, I was just wondering, like, why not have back support or almost like a majlis seating? And I think that is an interesting way to design.
2: Does this kind of exhibition make you want to kind of intervene less if you were to redesign?
1: I think so. I think this is more about introducing an outlook rather than intervening. And I think that was quite satisfying.
2: And just finally, Hamad, can you tell me, in your time of putting this together, what have you learned mostly from this? And what do you hope that people coming into Tashkil to look at your exhibition will learn and take away from this?
1: There's something a bit daunting about working or observing something that seems so mundane. I mean, even from friends to family, it's always like, what are you doing? Or what are you looking at? Or why is this interesting? So it is a really daunting thing to operate from that space. But I think what I'm trying to instill is like the breadth of knowledge of, like, I think all of us should be a bit more curious about just everyday objects, everyday activities, things that don't seem that interesting are quite interesting in this exhibition. And I hope I'm communicating that in a decent way, or trying to, but I really find it to be beautiful and just overlooked, I think, by anthropologists, by sociologists, urban planners, especially in the region, in my opinion.
3: Hamad Al-Muzaini there, speaking with Inzam and Rashid. My thanks to both of them. How should public space be designed to offer protection, dignity, and opportunities for homeless people? This is a topic explored in

0: new book, The Roofless Truth: Planning and Architecture for Homelessness. The book was released in June this year and was edited by Matthias Drilling and Fabian Neuhaus. I recently caught up with Matthias, a professor at Zurich University of Applied Sciences, to find out how and why the book unpacks this topic. And I began by asking Matthias what the key question was that he had hoped the book would answer.
1: The key question is actually quite simple, because it is, how do planning, architecture and design, what have they to do with homelessness? And that was motivated because homelessness is usually discussed as a social policy issue or as a housing issue, and of course, quite very often, as an individual crisis. But on the other side, people, they are experiencing homelessness and they live in cities. So they use streets, squares, railway stations, libraries, shelters, and so on. A lot of public infrastructures, which means they are constantly confronted with spaces that have been planned and designed by someone. And if you look at homelessness from this perspective, then you realize that design is never neutral. So the question of the book is, how does the built environment contribute to exclusion? And how could planning and design instead contribute to protection, dignity, or even participation?
0: If we focus on those people who are probably regarded as unsheltered or at risk of being unsheltered, they encounter the city every day, they make their way around it, perhaps looking for places that they can get food and stay out of the heat or the cold. But tell me, you said a very interesting thing, that for them, it's not a neutral place of design, the city. It's taking decisions about whether they want those kinds of people in their presence or not. So we see many examples that are in your book, for example, about design decisions that are taken to make it impossible for people to sleep on benches. Spikes are put in, uncomfortable surfaces are introduced. How aggressive is design against homeless people?
1: That depends a little bit on the perspective that you are looking. But you are totally right. The most visible failure of design so far is probably this hostel architecture that you mentioned, or this defensive architecture. And the examples are benches designed so that you cannot lie down, barriers, spikes, or public spaces who are designed to prevent people from staying. So these design interventions send a very clear message. You are not supposed to be here. But I think this is a kind of the surface, because the interesting failures goes much deeper, because design can be hostile without looking hostile. Let's think about a shelter. A shelter can create an environment that communicates you are tolerated here, but you don't really belong here. Good examples are large dormitories, bare walls, no privacy, nowhere to retreat, and of course, walls that are covering rules. So design is influencing those forms of exclusion. There's a design that says go away, or there's on the other side a design that communicates you can stay, but only under our conditions. And this is where design becomes a question of power.
0: Now, when you look at these decisions that are taken and the use of power against people who are homeless, you've begun to look for some solutions and fixes that could help people. Let's begin to look at that. Who did you invite to be part of the book, and what kinds of solutions or potential opportunities did you spot?
1: We wanted to differ a little bit from other publications. So we invited people that did extra work as a designer or architect or a planner, which goes more into creative aspects, which goes more into I'm doing things for the dignity of the people. So we collected about 10 examples of emergency shelters, which are not just functionally designed, but who are also putting the question in the center, what does this person need, instead of how can we serve best? How can we control best? Things like that. So that's a collection of 10 emergency shelters throughout Europe and, of course, North America. And we have also an example from Iran that they used, and an example from Canada, which is more directed to indigenous women. And then we have a couple of chapters where I would say highly innovative things. There's Jill Babler. She is a professor at Florida University, but she's also... she funded an NGO for design and homelessness. And for instance, her chapter is on trauma-informed design. This is totally fascinating how she's thinking. She started her chapter with the question of, does this day center, she did a lot of research in day centers and advised architects when they renovated day centers, instead of asking, does it function or do we have enough beds or tables or chairs or is it easy to supervise? She said trauma-informed design asks, what does this environment do to a person who may already have experienced violence, loss, insecurity, or loss of control? So that has consequences for architecture because, take an example of interior architecture, we need to ask, can a person who stays there for the whole day choose where he sit, or can he see the exit? Is the environment calm or chaotic? Or doesn't this person definitely have control over the surrounding? So this is something that is very innovative, very new. It leads us to that idea that architecture becomes a part of caring societies. And that goes through creating smaller meeting units, provide retreat spaces, put flowers on the table, and so on.
0: Just finally, Matisse, could you tell me, do you think that design, better urbanism, considering, for example, where people can go and it's extremely cold or extremely hot, do you think that with the right decision-making, you can put an end to homelessness? Because you see city leaders, government leaders around the world saying, I'm going to come into power, I'm going to end rough sleeping in our city, I will be the person who solves it. And it always proves more complicated. But do you think it is possible that if we use design tools that we could end homelessness?
1: So first of all, at the moment, we are talking about numbers, and that's so different. We have from a French NGO, they say 1.5 million in Europe are staying rough every day. But when it comes to the major city in Europe, we have numbers that range from 1,000 to 4,000, from Paris to London, and so on and so on. But all of those countings are point-in-time countings. That means you go there once a day or once a night and you start counting. There's a lot of not counted homelessness. For instance, people who live in situations, they can stay tomorrow on the street, but the count is already over. So this is an answer to the question, can we really end homelessness? And that's a European strategy or by the European Commission. But this is the back door. They formulated homelessness as ending rough sleeping and all the other warning signals in before, this is totally untreated. So I don't think that we can end homelessness because at the moment we have so many dynamics in how our social welfare systems change, outsourcing services, paying less, less numbers of social housing units, and so on and so on. And on the other side, we have a huge capitalization of everything in our societies. So I think the phenomenon of homelessness will stay with modern Western societies. It's part of that. And then your second question was, what can architecture contribute to mitigating, to end? I think it can do a lot because planning, architecture, design is always responsible for designing public spaces, for designing housing solutions, and raising the awareness of planners, like in the universities, the professors, the lecturers, just really to put an eye on this issue, on this challenge. That's super important so that we have a little bit of change in the academic training of architecture to make sure architecture might be an art, but it is also political. And if it comes to political questions in architecture, you need to ask why, for whom, what and how. And then you can make things quite very concrete, like renovating shelters, like planning more inclusive parks, like reflecting the hostile parts of that what you are doing, things like that.
0: Matthias Drilling there, and my thanks to him. Lastly today, we head to the brutalist icon that is London's Barbican Centre. The Barbican Conservatory, a vast greenhouse and botanical garden contained within the complex, is about to undergo a 3-year renovation and has been giving out cuttings of its plants to the public for adoption as part of its process of shutting down for the upcoming improvements. Monocle's Hannah Lucinda Smith spoke to some of the people behind the conservatory, the refurbishment and the plant adoption scheme to find out more.
2: In the heart of the City of London is a garden, a secret garden, in a glasshouse built onto a corner of the Barbican Centre, the iconic brutalist estate and cultural hub that was built for city workers and opened in 1982. The Barbican Conservatory adjoins a concrete tower that houses the pulley system above the theatre's stage. It's an elegant, modernist structure of white frames and glass that scales 15 metres and covers a footprint of more than 2,000 square metres. And it's filled with hundreds of plants which climb the concrete and fill the entire atrium. There's a pond with a fountain and benches. This is perhaps the calmest and greenest spot in the square mile.
3: You must be one of the luckiest people in London.
4: I try to think about that, like this way, on that angle, yeah.
2: Marta Lochevich has been head gardener here for 16 years, caring for the flora that is flourishing in this most urban of spaces.
5: And we have around 800 species, and the plants that we have in here, they're basically like your overgrown house plants, so they grew to the size that and the sheer space that we have in here. I grew a lot of those plants myself from the seeds and the cuttings, so it did like anything in the conservatory and in the plant world involves, so it changes hugely every year, every month, and every season is different in here.
3: But it's absolutely amazing as you come down the steps and into the garden, actually the smell of the air changes.
6: Yes.
3: It looks to my untrained eye like a tropical garden, but I've been reliably informed that the plants here are actually subtropical, which means that they can survive in a climate like the UK's. This is really a place that you can get lost in. When you come down to the base level, there are all these little paths taking you between the plants, and it's really hard to walk without leaves brushing you in the face because it is so lush. The conservatory is an iconic structure, and when you're in here, it still feels absolutely incredible. It's very, very calming. It's very light, feels very airy. But when you start looking at the details, you can see that the cracks are beginning to show.
7: The building is really suffering. I mean, this netting you can see above us is there because the glass of on the roof is all cracking and failing.
2: This is Ollie Haywood, who's leading the design team at Allies & Morrison, the architects who are overseeing the refit.
7: So the netting is basically there to stop shards of glass falling on our heads. The ventilation doesn't work, the heating doesn't work, the irrigation doesn't work, the waterproofing is all shot. So, the fabric is in bad shape.
2: The refurbishment will keep as much of the original structure as possible, while renewing it to engineer better light, temperature control and airflow, and making its levels and corners accessible to everyone.
7: You know, the character and the spirit of it absolutely mustn't be lost. So there are significant changes that we're making, but actually they won't change how the space is experienced and the character of it.
2: And while the conservatory is getting its facelift, its inhabitants need new homes. Many of the plants here are being taken to other conservatories and will hopefully be brought back once the work is complete. But they're also being propagated as cuttings that are being given out to thousands of Londoners in special adoption events.
8: Let's swap your tokens for a form each. Thank you very much. If you have questions, grab the guys in pink.
2: Tom Kendall is the co-director of Wayward Plants, a design collective that has given out more than 100,000 plant cuttings around the world. They've propagated cuttings from some of the Barbican Conservatory's plants for Londoners to take home, grow and enjoy.
8: So when people come to us, you don't just get a plant. You have to fill out an adoption form where you draw or describe the home it's going to go to. And this active exchange, this active care,
6: We've taken thousands of cuttings from the plants all over the conservatory, and we've been growing them at our reuse centre. So we've been taking these little babies and growing them, rooting them, and making sure that they're beautifully healthy, ready for the audiences coming in to collect their new plant babies. They're having to fill out the adoption forms to prove to us they're going to be good plant parents. And whilst they're doing that, they get a chance to go and explore the conservatory.
2: The conservatory is filled with people who are wandering the pathways, taking notes, and then choosing which of the plants they want to take home.
3: So here's a little sign that I've found, and it tells you a little bit about the 14 species of plants growing here that are up for adoption from cuttings. So there is the Monstera, of course, a Swiss cheese plant, a classic. The arrowhead plant, that's another leafy green one. Swedish ivy, I think that's fairly self-explanatory. Spider plants, weeping fig, a ficus. Donkey's tail, that's another.
2: I've chosen a felted plant. Peperomia, a succulent-like plant with velvety leaves that I hope is going to thrive on my bathroom window. The conservatory closes in December and is due to reopen to its plants and visitors in 2030. For Monocle, in the Barbican, London, I'm Hannah Lucinda Smith.
0: That's all for this week's episode of The Urbanist. You can follow us for new editions of the show every week, and you can subscribe to Monocle magazine for reports on all things design, architecture and urbanism too. Just visit monocle.com. This episode of The Urbanist was produced and edited by David Stevens. I'm Andrew Tuck. Goodbye, and thank you for listening, city lovers.
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9: 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Popper now, and Dove Andiamo a Ballare Questa Sera.

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0: An episode of Tall Stories is on the way in a little while on Monocle Radio, but first, let's have some music from Brazil. This is Bala Desejo. Era dia de folia.

0: Carol G, Julian and Rozovsky there on Monocle Radio. Stay tuned. It's Emma Nelson here, and in a moment we'll have the top of the hour, plus tall stories. So stay tuned.
1: You are listening to Monocle Radio in association with Chanel Watches. The silhouette of the J12 watch sets itself apart with its clean, precise lines. Yet once worn, it is its softness that stands out. Polished with diamond powder, the highly resistant ceramic that adorns it entirely feels as smooth as silk against the skin. A sensory appeal, painstakingly perfected for over a quarter of a century, that reveals the watchmaking excellence of Chanel. An invincible softness that becomes one with whomever wears it. Chanel Watches, official timekeeper of Monocle Radio.
2: It's 1900 in Auckland, 10 a.m. here in Kaohsiung City, 3 a.m. in London, and 1500 in Wellington. That's the time on Monocle Radio, brought to you by Chanel Watches. Coming to you from Kaohsiung in South Taiwan, I'm Julien Huyer here on Monocle Radio. It's early morning here in East Asia, I am enjoying my coffee, and like every morning person, I have at least three ways to make coffee, one different every day. The Urbanist is coming right after the headlines, then it's back on the Pacific shift for more music until it's time for Monocle Meets. That's all still to come this morning here on Monocle Radio. And now it's time for the latest news headlines. In Ukraine, Russian glide bombs have struck homes and a school in the northern city of Sumy, killing two people and injuring six. Three children were injured. Around 100 pupils and staff have reached a shelter before the school was hit. North Korea has threatened retaliation after South Korea blamed a North Korean mine for an explosion that wounded two personnel inside the delimitarized zone. Seoul says that it may take corresponding action following the blast. Kim Yo-jong, the sister of Kim Jong-un, rejected the accusation and warned that South Korea would pay a price if it opened. Kim Yo-jong, the sister of Kim Jong-un, rejected the accusation and warned that South Korea would pay a price if it opened fire on North Korean troops. In Morocco, King Mohammed VI has appointed Fatima Ezzara El Mansouri as the first woman to serve as prime minister of the country. Her liberal centrist party won the largest number of seats in the parliamentary election last week. She will form a coalition government. And finally, in London, the British Museum is opening an exhibition that presents 2,000 years of Korean culture, while also making connections with K-pop and animated films. The display includes Buddhist sculptures, ancient ceramics, and contemporary art, alongside images that inspired characters in K-pop Demon Hunters. The exhibition opens on Thursday and continues until the end of January. Those were the headlines. There's still more to come here on Monocle Radio. Tall Stories is coming next on Monocle Radio. Catch you later.
3: How do our cities continue to utilise the heat that they generate long after it's been created? One of the answers is by building heat storage facilities. And in Finland, just outside of Helsinki, construction is underway on the largest of these in the world. You're listening to Tall Stories, a Monocle production brought to you by the team behind The Urbanist. I'm Andrew Tuck. In this episode, Wif Stenger takes us underground in the Finnish city of Vantaa.
4: Picture this, you're taking a dip on a late summer evening, the water and air are cooling off, but you get out and lie on a smooth rock surface on the shore, which is cozily warm, it's still retaining the heat of the afternoon. That's the basic idea of Varanto, which will be the world's largest seasonal heat storage facility when it starts operating in 2030 near Helsinki. It's now being dug into Finland's granite bedrock, which is the oldest in Europe, between 1 and 3 billion years old.
5: The bedrock is quite good insulation material, so to say, that it's like thermos bottle, so that once it has warmed up a little, it keeps the warm quite well in the cavern.
4: That's Juha Luomala, public affairs director at the Vantaa Energy Company.
5: Now our thinking is that we can take in all that heat energy also during the summertime, put it into varanto, and then when it's cold, when it's minus 20, then we unload varanto. That's the kind of a simple idea, the big picture.
4: Vantaan Energia is building the massive cavern partly under this motorway that links Helsinki with its airport. There's not much to see here yet, just the entrance behind a big fence with the word varanto, meaning storage place, across from the local IKEA. The site also goes partly under a residential neighborhood where people are complaining about the noise and vibrations from the blasting work. But Luomala says that short-term nuisance will pay off in the long run in cheaper heating with lower climate impact. Varanto's vast underground caverns, 140 meters below this highway, will be full of hot water for district heating of homes. It'll be able to store 90 gigawatt hours of thermal energy. It's enough to heat a medium-sized city for a year. Varanto's three caverns will be 300 meters long each, totaling the size of Helsinki's Olympic Stadium. That's still much smaller than another ambitious underground storage facility in Finland known as Onkalo, the world's first permanent storage place for nuclear waste. That site's operating permit is due to be approved next month. Varanto will also include two electric boilers to raise the temperature of the water and generate warmth directly for district heating when electricity is cheap, as it often is in Finland thanks to high rates of wind and nuclear power. Due to the groundwater pressure in the caverns, the water will be kept at temperatures well above the boiling point, up to 140 degrees Celsius without evaporating. The key to efficiency here is Finland's widespread use of district heating, which is much more efficient than individual building-by-building heat systems. Here in Vantaa, 9 out of 10 homes are connected to district heating. Last year, three-quarters of that warmth came from incinerating waste that can't be recycled, which the company is obliged to use.
5: Because we need to do this societal function throughout the year, also during the summertime, there's a lot of municipal waste. Also during the summertime, we have a lot of heat, but not that much heat demand in the network. So the difference between the heat demand on the summertime and the wintertime can be tenfold.
4: This year, the utility shut down its coal plant and stopped using other fossil fuels and peat. Besides waste incineration, it now uses biofuel, mostly side streams from the forest products industry.
5: The era of fossil fuels is now ended in Vantaa Energia. That's really wonderful intermediate goal, getting the net zero.
4: Luomala says that in future, its district heating may also use waste heat from data centers, which are popping up rapidly in Finland due to its cool climate and cheap emissions-free electricity. Thanks to €1 billion in investments over the past decade and a half, the Vantaa Energy Company has slashed its greenhouse gas emissions from heating by 70%. Now, if only the rest of the world's companies could cut their emissions by that rate over the next 15 years, we'd be on the right track.

0: Tall Stories is a Monocle production from the team behind The Urbanist, and this episode was written by Wiff Stenger and produced and edited by David Stevens. Be sure to subscribe to the podcast to receive new episodes every week. I'm Andrew Tuck. Goodbye, and thank you for listening, city lovers.
1: 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We'll go back to music just after this.
2: Bienvenue to the Monocle Café in Paris. Tucked away on Rue Bachaumont in Paris' beautiful second arrondissement, it's the perfect spot for a noisette, an evening apéro, some retail therapy, or a browse of our print offerings. 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À bientôt!
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0: way it goes. My therapist told me that I should tell you the truth, and you're still angry. So sometimes I feel like I still should have lied. I tell you the truth because I care, but I also lie to you because I care. But if I tell you the truth, I guess I can sleep better at night. But then it looks like I don't care because I'm telling you the truth. I mean, I guess I'm just not a... Everybody hates when they get to that part when they realize that I don't want to tell you I don't care, but if it seems like I don't care, it doesn't mean I don't care. It just looks like I don't care. Because my emotions have been sanded off. I live in L.A., sweetie. What do you expect?
1: And that was Thundercat and Tame Impala with No More Lies to finish the hour in music on Monaco Radio. Stay with us. The headlines are coming.
2: You are listening to Monocle Radio in association with Chanel Watches. 7 times stronger than steel, the J12 ceramic is unmatched in its resistance to abrasions over time. Yet its greatest strength lies in its softness. Polished with diamond powder, it feels as smooth as silk against the skin. Combined with the Caliber 12.1 manufacture movement, the exceptional material embodies all the expertise and cutting-edge technology of Chanel watchmaking. An invincible softness that becomes one with whomever wears it. Chanel Watches, official timekeeper of Monocle Radio.
1: It's 5 a.m. in Brussels, 11 a.m. here in Kaohsiung City, 4 a.m. in London, and it's noon in Seoul. That's the time on Monocle Radio, brought to you by Chanel Watches. Coming to you from Kaohsiung in South Taiwan, I'm Julien Ye here on Monaco Radio. I said earlier I have several different ways to make coffee. This morning it was a press, it will be mocha tomorrow. Wait, who am I kidding? It will be mocha in half an hour. Monaco Meets is starting right after the headlines. Then it will be Meet the Writers with Georgina Godwin, and we will get some music between the two. This is what's coming on Monaco Radio. And now it's time for the latest news headlines. In Ukraine, Russian glide bombs have struck homes and a school in the northern city of Sumy, killing 2 people and injuring 6. 3 children were injured. Around 100 pupils and staff have reached a shelter before the school was hit. North Korea has threatened retaliation after South Korea blamed a North Korean mine for an explosion that wounded 2 personnel inside the delimitarized zone. Seoul says that it may take corresponding action following the blast. Kim Yo-jong, the sister of Kim Jong-un, rejected the accusation and warned that South Korea would pay a price if it opened. Kim Yo-jong, the sister of Kim Jong-un, rejected the accusation and warned that South Korea would pay a price if it opened fire on North Korean troops. In Morocco, King Mohammed VI has appointed Fatima Ezzara El Mansouri as the first woman to serve as prime minister of the country. Her liberal centrist party won the largest number of seats in the parliamentary election last week. She will form a coalition government. And finally, in London, the British Museum is opening an exhibition that presents 2,000 years of Korean culture, while also making connections with K-pop and animated films. The display includes Buddhist sculptures, ancient ceramics, and contemporary art, alongside images that inspired characters in K-pop Demon Hunters. The exhibition opens on Thursday and continues until the end of January. Those were the headlines. There's still more to come here on Monaco Radio. And now it's time for Monaco Meets. I'll talk to you later.
3: Hello, I'm Mariella Bevan, and today Monaco Meets graphic designer and ceramicist Tina Sherrard. After spending two decades creating worlds for films such as Once Upon a Time in Hollywood and The Batman, Tina made a pivot to clay, where she has gained a cult following for her unique pieces. She spoke to me about her graphic design work in Hollywood, how she balances creativity against copyright restrictions, and her work for clients including Chanel and Apple. I began by asking her what the role of graphic designer on a movie set entails.
4: Well, I started coming from advertising, so I had the skills of a graphic designer and I wanted to get into film. I didn't know this job existed when I got in. And basically, I create all the ephemera, anything that is graphical that you see on screen. So I'm not involved with titles or the marketing. But if we build worlds in a film, you know, we might be filming in LA, but making it look like we're in Japan for whatever reason. Every store, vehicles, props, sometimes costume, I will develop patterns, logos, branding. Sometimes it's a very period film, in which case it's working on recreating frescoes, mosaic flooring patterns. It kind of goes the huge breadth of whatever is a graphic, so not just what you think of as a logo, but patterns, all those sorts of things I will create.
5: Yeah, and I wanted to get into a few of those different things. So I know you make some beautiful logos. Can you just describe what is the art that goes into making a really good logo?
4: Well, they're two very different worlds that I have done both in. So if you were to work in an ad agency or a branding company, a client comes with a brief and they want this identifying mark, whether it's typography or an icon, and you would develop something that is recognizable to their brand, right? And if in the real world, that can often take months and months of development. In a film, I have to do the same, probably for a fictitious product or company, and I might have a day or two. So I luckily have the skills to fall back on to create something that is recognizable, strong, you associate with the brand, but it also doesn't have to live for, say, 50 years or 20 years or, you know, go out into the practicalities of a real world marketing and branding campaign. I luckily just have to have it on screen for whatever it's needed for, and it doesn't have the same level of pressure.
5: Yeah, I guess there's not that pressure, but there is the fact that it's living on a screen rather than people seeing it in front of them with their eyes. So is that a different approach?
4: Well, the thing about film graphics, I always say, is that if I've done my job well, you shouldn't really notice them, because it's all about building a world. So if something is standing out on screen that is not really meant to be there, i.e. a signature scene that is wanted or an actor, you probably have done too much look at me stuff. You want to build something, whether it's a set or a costume or a logo or a prop, that just seamlessly blends into the world that you're trying to build of the story you're trying to tell. And that is obviously hugely different depending on the film. So you want the strength, but you don't want to see it that it's so shouty.
5: One of the films that you've worked on, which does have an iconic image, is Once Upon a Time in Hollywood with Quentin Tarantino. And I was wondering how you construct a visual era that is so specific, but also make it your own. Or is there something that I'm not picking up on as well?
4: No. I think that's a great question, because it's both of those. So one, Quentin very much wanted, and our wonderful designer, unfortunately, who she's no longer, Barbara Link. She grew up in LA and he wanted someone who had lived in LA at the time and who knew it to create this world. So it was her. We had a fantastic researcher who delves into absolutely everything, what the storefronts look like, the clothes, everything. And a lot of that is recreation. So we would rebuild authentically stores where they were. But then there are also, Quentin's got a, as you know, different take on many things. So there's a lot of real history, and then there'll be things he'll remember from his childhood that may not be absolutely accurate, but he says, I want them there. They were of the time, so we'll do that. And then there's some things that are iconic that you don't know are going to become iconic, which are, say, the prop of the dog food, the wolf's tooth. So spoiler alert for anyone who hasn't seen it, it's used as a weapon in a very violent scene. And so legally, no product is going to want to be associated with a violent crime. So that's one of the issues with clearing. So I have to create a fictitious dog food not to cause any legal problems, but then also something that suits the sensibility of the film and the director. So Quentin came up with the name Wolf's Tooth, and we did five different flavors, and they're very funny. There's a cat flavor and a coon flavor, and so that packaging actually became hugely iconic and ripped off, obviously, which is one of the benefits of something like that. So that's an interesting way of how you kind of bring in things that are believable of the period but aren't real and live amongst what were real products, say, over time.
5: And I guess that's the thing, there's the balance of what would have existed at the time, the creativity, but then you also have the copyright that comes into it, and you have to make sure that everything's abiding by the law. Does that interfere, do you think, with your practice? Has it become maybe...
4: Hugely.
5: Yeah. Have you found creative ways to deal with that?
4: Yes. So I am on first name basis with a lot of the legal and clearance at all the studios, because I spend so many moments talking to them about these issues. I would say the default stance of the studio is always to veer very on the safety side. So if they can go with the more generic, more boring, easy way out, they will. No offense to any studio head listening. And so you have to convince them. You have to kind of, it's a discussion of where the risk lies and how to adjust their worry, which is fair in today's litigious world. What I would say is you need a huge amount of curation skills. So we have things that we can use, like iStock. These are standard, pretty banal stock libraries that you can, you know, use, and they sign off our contracts. But on the whole, a lot of that work is pretty boring, and yeah, it's boring and unexciting, and it's reused by everyone. A perfect example is I just did that Michel Gondry Chanel video with Kylie Minogue, and so we had to recreate that whole bookstore that they wanted as an art house bookstore. That's what the brief was from Michelle. And I had to create 60 book covers. And that's very quick. Maybe I was on this job for 4 or 5 days. And so I knew that I had to look at largely imagery-based book covers. And I went into a stock library. And because I now know, one, I like to think I have taste and style, but I also now know how to look for the right sort of images. I knew the world that they were trying to create, and to use clever ideas of maybe taking a simple image, but yet being able to turn that with the title or the typography and the layout and the context into a chic book cover, which I like to think I did.
5: Yeah, no, definitely. I've seen the pictures of the commercial, and they're beautiful. And I definitely wanted to ask you about that, because I wanted to know just how much research goes into making sure that these titles feel both historically and culturally plausible to a French audience, as well as making sense with the codes of Chanel.
4: Yes, absolutely. Well, one, I do think in a job like this, you have to be interested in the world. So you can't just live in a sort of myopic, I mean, I'm in Los Angeles now, but American cultural world. So having lived all around the world, kind of reading a lot of international press and books and things, I like to think that I'm more worldly. That is one skill I think people should have. And then two, I took the idea of we were working with Chanel, and that to try and put as many Easter eggs, as cheesy as that comment is, into the titles. So, you know, there were nods to some fashion items, and there was the, you know, Rue Cambon, and, you

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1: Tested if they felt it was suitable for their brand, and then came back with very few changes, actually.
2: I've been looking through, obviously, all the work that you've done, and there's so many beautiful examples. What also struck me was that they're quite different styles, and so I wondered whether how you approach different styles for different directors and matching their creative vision while also making it your own.
1: Yeah, that's a really interesting question, actually, because you can't have too much of your own signature. You know, I'm helping tell someone else's world. So that is, I take the tools and the skills I have, which are honed to me. But, you know, if I'm working on a Quentin Tarantino feature, I mean, a perfect example is I just finished the David Fincher second version of part two of Once Upon a Time. So it is a Quentin script. It's a David Fincher film. And having worked with both of them, they're incredibly different directors, aesthetic, very different. I had to channel both of their tastes, the way they wanted to show the same stories, and make the two work together, which I think we have. There were some crossover items in these two films. But, on the Fincher one, it's a much more straightforward, it's a dark approach to things. Quentin, there's a, I don't want to say ridiculousness, because he's not ridiculous. There's sometimes an absurdness in the things he wants to tell that doesn't come through in a Fincher. So I have to follow who is the leader of the job. So the thing about being a creative in film for me is you have to be able to be a chameleon. That's the biggest thing.
2: And I also wanted to talk about your ceramics, because you have, would you say it's true that you've moved on to ceramics?
1: I'm doing both at the moment. I actually took up ceramics to get off the digital world of, you know, in film and graphics. And it was a skill I took up about 15 years ago and then have since totally fallen in love with. And part of that is probably in relation to the last question, is as much as I love telling other people's stories, there's nothing of mine. There's no editorializing that I can do. So I've taken a lot of the world building that I do in films and kind of transcribed it into a very small physical piece, whether it's a lot of my work is narrative and it's very detailed and sometimes pretty absurd, but it's on a much smaller scale and it's my telling of a story, whatever it is. And so that's where I'm hoping to spend, I would say, the majority of my time.
2: And you've described graphic design as being very structured with a definitive outcome, and that the ceramics is the opposite. Can you speak a little bit more about that and what drew you to that lack of structure?
1: I think probably deep down I am an incredibly unstructured person who has had to work in a structured world. And I've built the tools that help me do that, and I didn't know any different. So once I got into working with clay, which is a very different medium and is very unforgiving, there's no undo. It taught me about patience initially and kind of working with the medium. And then I began to kind of love not planning what the piece was. So most of my pieces, I start to build something. I have an idea. Most of my inspiration actually comes from words. Someone asked me the other day about artists, and I said, actually, most of my stuff comes from stories or things I've read than an image. And it's normally something that's either irritated me, upset me, or I found ridiculous. And I want to take something from that, and I start to build without a view of what it's going to be. And then I'm working in the work in progress, and I love that journey.
2: Amazing. And I just wanted to kind of finish by asking you, as you just said, you're working on film still, you're working on ceramics. What is next for you?
1: Well, I'm coming to the end of a very long project. I've been working on a Nancy Myers film, which is a totally new experience for me. It's, you know, obviously the aesthetic is very strong driver. But I think I'm going to take this time now that finishes and just looking to work towards a body of work that hopefully for an exhibition next year in ceramics.
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0: You're listening to Monocle Radio in association with Chanel Watches. 7 times stronger than steel, the J12 ceramic is unmatched in its resistance to abrasions over time. Yet its greatest strength lies in its softness. Polished with diamond powder, it feels as smooth as silk against the skin. Combined with the Caliber 12.1 manufacturer movement, the exceptional material embodies all the expertise and cutting-edge technology of Chanel watchmaking. An invincible softness that becomes one with whomever wears it. Chanel Watches, official timekeeper of Monocle Radio.
1: It's 1 a.m. in Brasilia, it's noon here in Kaohsiung City, 5 a.m. in London, and 9:30 a.m. in Mumbai. 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

0: Coming to you from Kaohsiung in South Taiwan, I'm Julien Ye here on Monocle Radio. I heard that rain is coming back here tomorrow. Well, we will see. It's very sunny for the moment. Personally, I wouldn't mind a bit of rain. After the headlines, you will join Georgina Godwin for Meet the Writers, and in an hour it will be The Entrepreneurs, and we will hear some music before that. This is what we have for you today on Monocle Radio. And now it's time for the latest news headlines. In Ukraine, Russian glide bombs have struck homes and a school in the northern city of Sumy, killing two people and injuring six. Three children were injured. Around 100 pupils and staff have reached a shelter before the school was hit. North Korea has threatened retaliation after South Korea blamed a North Korean mine for an explosion that wounded two personnel inside the delimitarized zone. Seoul says that it may take corresponding action following the blast. Kim Yo-jong, the sister of Kim Jong-un, rejected the accusation and warned that South Korea would pay a price if it opened. Kim Yo-jong, the sister of Kim Jong-un, rejected the accusation and warned that South Korea would pay a price if it opened fire on North Korean troops. In Morocco, King Mohammed VI has appointed Fatima Ezzara El Mansouri as the first woman to serve as prime minister of the country. Her liberal centrist party won the largest number of seats in the parliamentary election last week. She will form a coalition government. And finally, in London, the British Museum is opening an exhibition that presents 2,000 years of Korean culture, while also making connections with K-pop and animated films. The display includes Buddhist sculptures, ancient ceramics, and contemporary art, alongside images that inspired characters in K-pop Demon Hunters. The exhibition opens on Thursday and continues until the end of January. Those were the headlines. There's still more to come here on Monocle Radio. Meet the Writers with Georgina Godwin is coming now. I'll talk to you later.
1: Hello and welcome to Meet the Writers. I'm Georgina Godwin. My guest grew up in Kingston, Jamaica, and nearly gave up writing altogether after his first novel was rejected 78 times. He went on to become the first Jamaican writer to win the Booker Prize for A Brief History of Seven Killings, and followed it with the African fantasy novels Black Leopard, Red Wolf, and Moon Witch, Spider King. Now he's back in Jamaica with The Disappearers, which has received rave reviews and has just been shortlisted for this year's Booker Prize. The novel begins in Kingston in 1988, where eight gay men come together to rehearse John Herbert's Fortune and Men's Eyes, a groundbreaking play about sex, identity, and power inside a men's prison. Their secret rehearsals give them a place to be themselves. Then a homophobic mob attacks them. One man is killed, others are badly injured, and two later disappear. The novel follows what happens to the survivors over the years that follow, through sex, revenge, AIDS, exile, and the search for the men who vanished. Marlon James, welcome to Meet the Writers.
2: Oh, thanks for having me.
1: It's so great to have you here. We've met in various places all around the world, and here you are back in my studio. It's great. So listen, who were you as a boy growing up in Kingston?
2: Wow, I was Kingston adjacent, actually. I was in a suburb called Portmore.
1: Which is quite posh, right?
2: It is the opposite of posh. We were pretty sort of upper working class, let's call it that. But all my life was in Kingston, social life, school, friends, everything. So you could basically say I still grew up in Kingston. And they called me precocious, you know, sensitive art kid. At 12, I was really into art and comics. By 15, 16, all I wanted to do was listen to the Smiths. And I was that kind of sort of locked in his bedroom, reading comics, listening to music, suspecting that I was not like other boys, but not really sure what to do with it, and kind of escaping into early versions of writing.
1: Mm. I mean, you realized that people were treating you differently because they thought you might be gay, and you became really very good at disappearing into the background.
2: Yeah, because I was very clinical about it. Like, I'd say, okay, what is it about me? I don't walk in a sissy way. I don't sway. Once or twice, my wrist went limp. So let's not do that again. I remember, kind of at an all boys school where boys are watching boys all the time. Somebody noticed that I don't spread my legs wide enough when I sit. So let me just sit and sprawl out. But then those two I could fix. The one I couldn't fix was how I talk. And you're like, you sound like a girl or you lisp or something. And for that, I just stopped talking. And it's amazing how in a visual world, you can vanish by actually cutting the sound. Which is what I did. I cut the sound off. And that allowed me to just, even in class, I think after a while, teachers realized, just don't call him. Even though I know the answer to the question. And that was the beginning of it. That was the beginning of all these vanishing acts. Realizing that if I watch the bus schedule, I can take a bus later than all the homophobes took it. So I could get to school and leave. If I realize everybody leaves school at 2, I'll just leave at 4. I'll find something to do. There's always something to do at school. Without even knowing it, I have vanished right in front of people's faces. And Jamaica is a small country, and Kingston is not the biggest city. So you learn how to vanish right in front of people.
1: Mm-hmm. You became deeply religious. I wonder what you were looking for in the church and what the church gave you and how far those attempts to change your sexuality actually went, because it was pretty extreme.
2: Yeah, but one thing that is important to remember is that I became deeply religious at the end of my 20s. There's that huge gap between high school or college and then when I was like, you know, I had friends who were coming out or declaring themselves gay and so on, and I just couldn't deal with it. And it's not because I couldn't deal with being gay so much as I couldn't deal with the rejection. And what would my mother think? Who in my family would still talk to me? And that, in addition to anxieties and all of that, I became convinced that the only person who could save me was God. So actually, I was a pretty late convert to church. Most people in Jamaica, they say, I went to church as a kid and left. I was a pretty full functioning atheist as a kid and became Christian, because Christianity promised to fix you. And I wanted to be fixed. Christianity promised to make you normal. And I remember wanting to be normal was the biggest thing. I remember saying, you know, I'd rather be boring and normal than interesting and sad.
1: Tell me about the exorcism.
2: So the exorcism actually happened for years after I became a Christian, because I became a Christian, I was big in church. I actually did some exorcisms. Well, in evangelical church, we call them deliverances. You know, Catholics do exorcisms. You know, evangelicals do deliverances. So I was a deliverer, part of the deliverance team. I became convinced, because I couldn't shed this demon of homosexuality, because, you know, for all my attention to all sorts of details, for all my being a perfect Christian, for being all of these things, Tom Cruise was still cute. And I couldn't stop thinking about certain people. And if I even get caught watching a gay show, I watched all of it. Even if it was a movie like Swoon, where the gay guys are killers. So I became convinced that only God could cure me. And I remember, I think a character does it in a book, where I got this pamphlet from Canada. I go, are you gay? No way. Exegate works in a lot of interesting ways. One thing they always do is conflate hero worship with sexual attraction. So they'll be like, think of all the men you admire. Think of all the men that you might want to sleep with. Aren't they the same guys? And I go, oh my God, they are. Thank you, Jesus. So yeah, it was, I actually think my conversion to Christianity was pretty funny. It was during a World Cup match. And all I'm doing is seeing his hot boys in shorts kicking balls. I'm like, you know what? Jesus, here I am. And I, you know, and one of the things that people don't realize about being gay in the church is that you actually come out. And the same type of relief you get from finally coming out in the world, you get it in the church. Even if it's only to your preacher or your counselor. So you actually do come out. The deal is that now that you're out, we're going to fix you and make you straight. But the gap between coming out and becoming straight, I can attest, is never closed. But it doesn't matter. You're here for the journey. And in Christianity, we talk about the journey. The journey is more important than the destination, which is a perfect thing to tell a church gay.
1: Are you still a Christian?
2: I think so. I think I still believe in God. I think I don't necessarily believe he's good. I don't necessarily believe he's a he. I think the notion of good and evil are human terms. And if you're going to come to terms with a creature such as God, then you have to come to terms with maybe that one-year-old baby has cancer because he's into that. That I think we struggle trying to figure out why bad things happen to good people. And I'm like, bad and good are not concepts that this creature or this figure deals with. So yeah, four-year-old got cancer because he's into cancer in four-year-olds. That's why I like the Greek gods. Because the Greek gods are petty and vindictive and immature and backbiting and spiteful. They are like, you know, children who don't mature, they just get bigger. And in a lot of ways, those gods I can deal with. I don't go around thinking Zeus is good. I think he's done some good things. But Zeus is also a sexual predator. And a really notorious, horrible one at that. So what we're talking about is, as I say for very quickly, one of the things I always read to prepare me to write a book is Greek drama and Roman poetry. Because I think the Greeks in particular have a realism about human nature that I don't think any of us since then has had. So I can

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1: 28 times?
2: Yeah. I didn't realize it either until one day I stopped and counted all the letters. I'm not sure if I was counting all along, if I would have made it to 78.
1: I mean, you deleted it, didn't you? It was kind of a miracle that it came back.
2: Yeah, it was in an email outbox in, you know, Outlook Express for all the old people listening. Because millennials don't know what Outlook Express is. And one of the things I do remember is I didn't have enough paper to print it. So I cut the first 20 pages and the last 20 pages. Nobody's ever complained, so...
1: That was John Crowe's Devil, yeah. Right? Tell me where A Brief History of Seven Killings, which of course won the Booker, where did that begin for you?
2: That began for me in 1991 when I just left college, and there's an article in the magazine Spin that Timothy White, who wrote the biography of Bob Marley, Catch a Fire, he wrote a sort of appendix where he presented new info and new facts about what happened to those boys who tried to kill him. And that, to me, that was fascinating, especially the afterlives of these boys. Most of them were killed within months. But the ones who survived went on to become pivotal members of the crack trade, you know, and all those things. I remember being fascinated with that story, largely because there's so many holes in it. And... I didn't know it then, I know it now. I'm attracted to the holes because fiction can slip in and fill those. And I think that's one of the reasons why I keep going back to events that either have happened or could have happened, because we don't get the full story. Typical colonial history, they cut out all the incriminating bits. And I saw an opportunity to come in and build a kind of alternative history, to call it that. And that's kind of how A Brief History came about. Brief History takes place in a time when I was around, but I was six. It took place around family members who would have known what was going on, since there were cops and lawyers and people on all sorts of sides of the judiciary system. But it was still an event I had to do a lot of research for, because just because I was there don't mean I know what was really going on. And I'm very fascinated by the Jamaicas beneath the facade of Jamaica, and which is kind of where Disappears also ended up.
1: You were clearly a very literate child. Your new book, The Disappearers, is full of fantastic literary references. And one of those, of course, is James Baldwin. When did he first become important to you?
2: He first became important to me through his nonfiction, like a lot of people. Probably in Jamaica, but I didn't actually pay much attention to him. And he was always there, especially when I am counseling, you know, students of color, and we're talking about his essays, and we're talking about him leaving America, and we're talking about the fire next time. But I wasn't as averse to him until I, you know, started dating a Baldwin scholar.
1: So this is Nicholas Boggs, who's on the Bailey Gifford list. Yeah. He's garnering all sorts of awards for his wonderful biography of Baldwin, which he spent years writing, Baldwin, A Love Story. What's it been like having Baldwin so present in your lives?
2: Baldwin is a centering presence, I think. He remains probably our smartest model of resistance. He remains our smartest model of inquiry. One of the things that happens a lot in America is somebody will drop a bad faith argument and we just respond with outrage. How dare you say that, blah, blah, blah. And Baldwin went beyond that. Like, a bad faith argument Baldwin would get would be some things like, America isn't ready for civil rights. And of course, usually I go, of course they're ready, and everybody takes the bait. Baldwin didn't take the bait. Baldwin went, how much time you need? Because he knows they have no figure. It's like when people nowadays say, we don't have enough evidence for climate change. I'm like, how much evidence you need? There is no figure. And Baldwin, you know, was always interested in justice. And the thing is, it's easy to forget that he was always optimistic. That he actually did believe in the best of human nature, despite being constantly reminded of the worst. Mm. And he died convinced the only way we can do this is together.
1: Nicholas was the person who suggested John Herbert's Fortune and Men's Eyes, which is the play that the men rehearse in The Disappearers. Baldwin actually produced it

0: himself in Turkey. What did you find within the play when Nicholas gave it to you, and how did it become the centrepiece of the novel?
1: It's funny. My editor, who probably has the only copy of the first draft, had it when it was still a version of Pygmalion.
0: A gay version of Pygmalion?
1: A gay version of Pygmalion that I call My Fair Brady.
0: Fantastic.
1: And it was great. I thought it was great. Eliza was now Elijah. And I make this joke. I get to do lots of cool gay jokes where when Elijah's father shows up and they go, is he your father or just a daddy? and things like that. So it was a lot of fun writing, but it was too distant from what happens next. And I think it to the point where it made Alvo seem like contrived. Like, let me make this as pretty as possible before I make it ugly. Mm. And not that I'm trying to make everything ugly, but I think the best surprises in a novel are when, in hindsight, you realize how inevitable it always was.
0: Yeah. And of course, it gets incredibly ugly. Mm-hmm. So the inciting incident, if you like, is the fact that there is this homophobic attack on mm-hmm. these men who are rehearsing the play. You've called it the story you were never allowed to live.
1: Mm-hmm.
0: What do you mean by that?
1: Meaning, of course, I'm not talking the atrocities and the tragedies, even though that's a part of it, too. But because I ran to the church, in my late 20s, half of my 30s, I didn't really come out officially till I was 44, that in going back and looking not at the suffering of people like me, but the triumphs, or just a day-to-day survival, I realized, yeah, there is an aspect of living I did not experience. It's easy for me to just say, well, it was all tragedy, I didn't miss anything. And I think a part of me thought that. And then interviewing so many men who are married to men who have been living in domestic partnerships for 20, 30 years, men who have experienced heartbreak, all the stuff that we consider part of the fabric of, say, straight life, I realized it was gay life. You know, gay men get heartbroken too and all of that. And I realized there is a richness to the existence that includes the good and the bad and the questionable that I didn't experience any of it.
0: Mm. And you went back and you found, you remembered a real event, which was a homophobic attack. Did you find the actual people who were affected by that or involved in it? I know that, as you say, you interviewed all of these people and they were telling you about what it was like to be gay in Jamaica in the 80s.
1: Yeah. I never met the actual people because I still couldn't prove it happened. But I did meet a lawyer, a Jamaican lawyer living in Toronto, who told me, confirmed, yes, it did happen. And the guy who was blinded, because the guy was blinded, lives now in Spain. And I didn't need any more information because I didn't want to intrude on anybody's lives. But it was enough for me to know that the gravity of this novel was true, that it was, this happened. Mm. I don't need it to happen to write a novel, but it gave me a sense of, not urgency, a sense that I'm saying their names, even though I don't really do it.
0: Yeah.
1: By revolving everything around that event.
0: So I think what this book did for me was it made me, I am somebody who's been gay adjacent my whole life. You might call me a fag hag.
1: Yeah.
0: But it made me for the first time really understand gay sex, I suppose.
1: And yeah.
0: How for many, many gay men, shame is a very close companion of pleasure. And that whole thing about how your head can tell you something, but your genitals tell you something different.
1: Yeah, yeah, yeah.
0: And you write about this incredibly well, but it's also really funny.
1: It is funny. I think gay sex is hilarious. I find few things more ridiculous than gay sex. This is one of the things that why I think even explicit gay sex scenes get wrong. Well, one, they're always having sex with a guy's belly button. I'm like, those aren't lined up correctly. It's gay sex with straight people. So there are no organs. There's no full frontal. I see more full frontal in straight sex. It's never messy. It's never awkward. It's never funny. Nobody farts. And because to an extent, gay sex is a little ridiculous. It's also incredibly hot. And I wanted all of that in the scenes that I wrote. The thing about writing, I think, gay sex is kind of like when you're writing any nonfiction. The balance you have to make when you're writing, I teach nonfiction, and one of the things I have to tell my students is you have to hit a balance between not overselling or underselling the scene. And it's, if you oversell the scene, you've written porn. If you undersell the scene, you've written an autopsy. And you have to go in between, somewhere in between that, as led by desire and led by the fact that it's really intimacy you're writing about. Add intimacy and explicitness, you get a sex scene. But you subtract one, you get porn.
0: Mm. What about the shame?
1: So the shame, even the characters who are defiant, they're just doing an inverse version of shame. So it's like, there are scenes in it where they act as if they're not being ashamed, but they're just flipping it. Shame is still the context. Whether you are explicit or you're hiding it, shame is still the context. Because that, it's not just a shame attached to homosexuality, it's a shame attached to sexuality. You know, in Jamaica, I would say it's not, we don't have a homosexuality crisis, we have a sexuality crisis. We have a homosexual identity crisis, we have a masculine identity crisis. And it plays itself in the ways in which sexuality and shame go together. You know, in part of the African traditions that we have, certainly the Congolese traditions, has always been a sexual frankness. And if you go to our folk music and our dances, they're very, on the surface, erotic. And I think one of the ways we coexist with them is to say, oh, it's not erotic. We're just putting our values on them. Like, no, they're erotic. They're erotic. There's a dance called Brookins that goes on for minutes. And every part of your body moves but your crotch. Because your crotch is locked onto the woman's crotch. And that stays together pinned. You can move all around with your hands, with your head, but your crotches have to touch. And everyone's like, it's our African thing. I'm like, no, dude, it's sex. It's sex.
0: Is there any homosexuality in those old folk dances?
1: Well, there's a lot. There's a lot of homosexuality in our religion. So one of the things that happens, and I learned this from a scholar, is that I think because we don't know, we automatically think all African is Yoruba. And they're for the most part right. But there's a Congolese aspect to our Africanness that the central deity is the river. And all the things you think when I said river are true. The fluidity is true. And I didn't realize that there were so many gay men in revival church, as it was called in Jamaica. And I called my friend, did you know? I said, dude, why do you think I went there? I get to wear a dress. I'm like, it's true, the men are all in dresses. I thought it was a ceremony. I'm like, no, it's gay.
0: The book takes several different points of view. And, mm-hmm. and one of the way you write it is from the perspective of the perpetrators of this terrible attack. And we get this bone-crunching violence, the mosquito squash 9-star mm-hmm. blood splatter.
1: Or yeah.
0: Fantastic language. Tell me about going into the heads of those mm-hmm. people.
1: That was hard. It's no coincidence that it's the shortest section in the book. At the same time, I think sometimes we let mobs off the hook by saying, everybody thinks, I didn't know what I was thinking, or they become this one lumbering beast. You know, we think we're in Julius Caesar killing. We think it's Cinna the Poet. And we're killing him for his bad verses. No, we're not. There are people there who knew it was Cinna the Poet. And I think I wanted to dissect the mob. And the thing about dissecting a mob is that then you identify them and you expose them. I'm not exposing anybody. These are not real people. But it could have been. And I think some of the problems with reducing a mob to a mob is that we think either it's an evil beast or they're evil people. I'm like, there are lots of people in a mob who love their children. You know, no, there are a lot of bigots who are wonderful parents. There are a lot of bigots who've read. I think we have this idea, and the thing about the mob thing, it still goes into this myth of ignorance, as if we get knowledge, we'll suddenly be open-minded. You know, I know some very intelligent bigots. And so I wanted to go in there. I wanted to show that one of these men were gay. Some of them thought religion, they're doing God's work. Some thought they were doing the work of justice. Some were just physically disgusted by the idea of homosexuality. Some were, I've been waiting all year to kill somebody or to hit somebody. And this is a way I can do it without and get away with it. And what I wanted to do is pull them apart. If you pull the mob apart, they go back to becoming people, and then they can go, you're the people who did this.
0: Yeah. The disappearers of the title, this is what happens after this attack. People disappear in different ways, and it's not simply that some vanish, although two do.
1: Right.
0: One begins not to be able to see. Of course, he's blinded.
1: Yeah.
0: He goes away. But people disappear in lots of different ways.
1: Yeah, there are so many disappearing acts in the novel. Even the straight people are doing it. Straight people who want to cheat, who cross a class line, because they know nobody will ever see them. Vanish in the sense of people disappear you. I mean, that ties it back to brief history or to, you know, any dictatorship, although we weren't in a dictatorship. The ways in which we find ways to separate our lives. When Jordan says to Eddie, you know, there's a Jamaica underneath this Jamaica. So yeah, if you go and if you know that Jamaica, nobody above knows. The gutter queens are literally, you can easily just look down and see them. Nobody looks down.
0: Mm. And let's just talk about the gutter queens, because they are these people, a lot of them are transvestites. They're living in the gutters, in the sewers, underneath the city. But one thing they're doing, they're looking after the AIDS victims, because we mustn't forget that this was the time when AIDS was prevalent.
1: This was the time when AIDS was prevalent. And, you know, one of the benefits of having a writer as a partner is that he can point out your short-sightedness. Because I said, I don't think AIDS is going to appear in my book. I was like, AIDS appeared everywhere. And I was like, okay, fine. And then I came to Jamaica. I remember a few things from my reporting class. Like, don't go in with a conclusion and look for evidence. Be open. So I just said, tell me about AIDS. And some of those men been waiting 20, 30, 40 years to talk about this. One of the ways in which disappearing happens is just an agreement to silence that we both do. I met, among others, the nurse who took care of our patient zero. That was something. But you also learn that the trans woman, you know, and the lesbians took care of our AIDS, or HIV victims. And a lot of times they were just tossed out. So this guy in the scene is not, he's a pretty, you know, well-educated, well-bred part of our uptown society, who is a pretty acclaimed dancer. And AIDS reduced him to an embarrassment.
0: Mm, mm.
1: Because the thing about the gully is that's our garbage dump. So he's literally dumped.
0: Mm. There is a lot of revenge in the book.
1: Mm-hmm.
0: And I wonder if it makes me a really bad person that I really loved Jordan, who's abused by his father, who's beaten by his father.
1: Mm-hmm.
0: Once his father has a stroke and is immobile, Jordan has gay sex in front of him all of the time.
1: All the time.
0: I thought that was fantastic.
1: I kind of loved it. revenge. Revenge is such a sexy concept, and revenge can be, I think, visceral and euphoric. But revenge will still cost you. And it costs him. It costs him dearly. But I, in the midst of it, I was kind of with him. My funniest part isn't even when he's having sex in front of his dad. It's when he's telling his dad what he's going to do. And I was like, you know, like, I'm not going to do this tonight, Dad. I'm just going to get fingered. or whatever. And, because it's, you know, the thing about it is some people think, I know people always say, you know, revenge solves nothing. I'm like, oh, it solves a lot.
0: Yeah.
1: And in the absence of solutions, it's a good placeholder.
0: Listen, this is 11 years now after you won the Booker.
1: Mm-hmm.
0: The Disappearers now put you back on the shortlist. The New York Times, you must be so sick of people quoting this, aren't you? Said this is this masterpiece is the novel of the decade, if not the century.
1: Wow.
0: I remember emailing you that day, I think just going, WTF.
1: I know. It's
0: like, what?
1: The New York Times, the Grey Lady.
0: I know. Extraordinary, though,
1: it's
0: right?
1: It's really extraordinary. I'm like, you guys know superlatives?
0: Amazing, amazing. Yeah. What does it feel like being back on that list and getting all this effusive praise?
1: It is still surreal, I think, because the book is still so new. So the difference between this and the first time I was on the Booker list is that the Booker for the first novel, the shortlist, happened a year after the book came out. So I already been through the hype, the cycles, the best of your list, the grumbling about who didn't read me and so on. So by the time the Booker came around, I already exhausted all of that. This is everything all at once. And it is overwhelming. It is fascinating. It is. I've read that New York Times article maybe once because I don't want to read it again and realize, oh, it's not as awesome as I thought it was, or it's not as awesome as people think it is.
0: But I mean, as you pointed out to me in that email exchange, they even ran a comment piece about it.
1: They're right, because even they seem stunned.
0: I know, right?
1: They're like, we just called the book a masterpiece. Maybe you should check it out. Maybe we'll check again to see if we're right.
0: Well, I think everybody should check it out. Just before we close, you spent part of your youth trying to disappear. I wonder what you were most wanting to put back into the record with this book, about you or perhaps about those men, a generation.
1: The one thing they all have in common, including those who disappeared or were gone, is that they all loved life until somebody told them not to. And I think we have to be better. We have to be better brothers and better sisters and better parents and better friends and better schoolmates and better school principals. Because it's nothing like seeing somebody whose joy has been sort of blown out. And I think that I want to think that we're all responsible for everybody's joy. And not to sound hippie or anything, but I actually do think we are accountable to each other. And I think that's something we should remember.
0: Marlon James, thank you so much.
1: Thanks for having me.
0: The Disappearers is published by Penguin. It's out now. And this edition of Meet the Writers was produced by Steph Chungu. And you can listen to this or previous episodes on Monocle Radio or wherever you get your podcasts. I'm Georgina Godwin. Thank you for listening.
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0: And that was Hurricane by Infinity Song to finish the hour on Morocco Radio. We'll be back with the headlines in a minute.
1: You're listening to Monocle Radio in association with Chanel Watches. The strength of the Caliber 12.1 manufacture movement lies in its uncompromising robustness. Yet it is the infinite smoothness with which it delivers the seconds that guarantees the J12's flawless chronometric precision. Visible behind is a perfectly circular oscillating weight and 191 meticulously assembled components, reflecting the prowess of the Caliber 12.1. The embodiment of Chanel's watchmaking excellence with understated strength. Chanel Watches, official timekeeper of Monocle Radio.
0: It's 4 a.m. in Conakry, 1 p.m. here in Kaohsiung City, 6 a.m. in London, and it's midnight in Montreal. That's the time on Monocle Radio, brought to you by Chanel Watches. Coming to you from Kaohsiung in South Taiwan, I'm Julien Huyer here on Monocle Radio. This is my last hour with you today, but don't worry, I will be back tomorrow. We spend the week together, and that's a real pleasure. The Entrepreneurs, that's right after the headlines. Then we will have more music until it's time for The Globalist, our flagship program. So stay on for all this on Monocle Radio. And now it's time for the latest news headlines. In Ukraine, Russian glide bombs have struck homes and a school in the northern city of Sumy, killing two people and injuring six. Three children were injured. Around 100 pupils and staff have reached a shelter before the school was hit. North Korea has threatened retaliation after South Korea blamed a North Korean mine for an explosion that wounded two personnel inside the delimitarized zone. Seoul says that it may take corresponding action following the blast. Kim Yo-jong, the sister of Kim Jong-un, rejected the accusation and warned that South Korea would pay a price if it opened. Kim Yo-jong, the sister of Kim Jong-un, rejected the accusation and warned that South Korea would pay a price if it opened fire on North Korean troops. In Morocco, King Mohammed VI has appointed Fatima Ezzara El-Mansouri as the first woman to serve as prime minister of the country. Her liberal centrist party won the largest number of seats in the parliamentary election last week. She will form a coalition government. And finally, in London, the British Museum is opening an exhibition that presents 2,000 years of Korean culture, while also making connections with K-pop and animated films. The display includes Buddhist sculptures, ancient ceramics, and contemporary art, alongside images that inspired characters in K-pop Demon Hunters. The exhibition opens on Thursday and continues until the end of January. Those were the headlines. There's still more to come here on Monocle Radio. The Entrepreneurs, it's right now on Monocle Radio.

0: 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This week on the show, we're getting on the move with two stories about innovation and smart thinking on the road. First up, how can smaller, lighter, more human-scale vehicles help reduce pressure on parking, street space and short-distance urban movement?
1: We have to provide a solution. You're innovating, you're creating a new market. So the challenge at this stage is not competition. And we're not competing with bikes, we're not competing with cars. It's bringing a new solution to the market.
0: And then we're heading for the Cascades to hear about the role more individually tailored solutions can play on two wheels.
2: Most stock bikes, you're going to have to change saddle, handlebars, possibly stem, all these different things to kind of make it yours. Our concept is that why don't we just do all that work on the front end? So you could think of it as go to Nordstrom's and you can buy a nice suit and then they will tailor it to you. You deserve something that fits.
0: This is The Entrepreneurs with me, Tom Edwards. You're listening to The Entrepreneurs. Ali Kazimkhani is the founder of Envo, a leader in sustainable micro-mobility. Kazimkhani's interest in the space began at just 8 years old when he tried to use the motor from his dad's broken tape recorder to power his bike uphill. That early experiment sparked a lifelong interest in building practical transportation solutions. Ali became a mechanical engineer and designed one of the world's earliest universal electric bicycle conversion kits, which he patented in 2002. After immigrating from Iran to Canada, he founded Envo in 2015 and continued to develop and commercialize electric bikes, cargo platforms, snow bikes, snow carts, and other LEVs. It was a pleasure to sit down with Ali, and he began by telling me more about his journey.
1: I was born and raised in Tehran, one of the most polluted cities in the world. So I got this concept of how cars are causing this chaos in environment. I got to the point that cars and this concept of fossil fuel burning to move from point A to point B, or moving 2-3 tons of metal box to move a 80-kilogram, 60-kilogram person from point A to point B, this is absolutely ridiculously wrong. What is the solution? Bicycles are good things. And then during my career path, I got to know about electric bicycles and solutions to make bicycles more effective. That was the point that I got very interested and attracted to discover more and spend more time and resource into identifying why people are moving like this and what is the right way of moving.
3: And it's fascinating to me that your pursuit of these ideals, as you said, it has a long tail. Way back when you were a kid, right? You were one of those tinkerers. There's a story, was it your dad's stereo or something, and you tried to use
1: that.
3: So you had that instinct, right, to create, to reuse, to rethink. You always had that curiosity right back from as far as you can remember?
1: As far as I remember, yeah. I remember I was flipping my bicycle and then cranking the pedals, and then the wheel was spinning in a very interesting pattern, and then I had my dad's broken tape recorder motor, and I had a few batteries. Actually, my dad was working in a battery manufacturing company in Iran. He was one of the managers. And then I had normally have good access to different sizes of batteries. And then I tried running that motor with that battery and then spinning, frictional spinning the tire by some small wheels attached to the motor. And then, it's spinning so fast. So if I flip back the bicycle and put it on wheel and do the same, the bicycle will go as fast. Let's try it. And it was never working because the motor didn't have enough torque. that motor didn't have enough power, but it was just pure speed, spinning freewheeling the wheel in the sky. So for me to understand the differences of that spin and the spin that can actually ride a vehicle took several years to go to university and study mechanical engineering courses.
3: And if we bring things up to speed, you founded Envo Drive Systems in 2015, in what is a year or so, or in the first year after moving to Canada, because you couldn't find the outlet that you needed What I find really interesting, though, is that its development has been very broad, by which I mean there's a whole portfolio of vehicles, which I'd like you to tell us more about, Ali. But also, is that part of the problem that when we think about trying to drive a really ambitious, large-scale systems change, people tend to be too focused? And actually, this breadth of portfolio, because bikes you've mentioned, but all sorts of adaptive other solutions, cargo platforms, the snow bikes, snow carts, all these different things, marine applications. Do you need to have that breadth in order to actually affect the kind of systems change that is necessary?
1: I don't think so. Maybe the broad size of the portfolio relies on my own personal curiosity to some extent, but there are multiple things that are happening that pushes us toward that broadness. And I can explain that later, but just stepping back and how did it start? It didn't start with a broad portfolio. It started with conversion kits for regular bicycles to convert to electric. That was the core in the sense of the business where I started to do a kind of a bootstrap business, you know. When I moved to Canada, I had enough of like entrepreneurial background and I had enough of failures in my portfolio. I sometimes counted 62 failures, startup idea failed before I moved to Canada. And I had two successful ones beforehand. But then conversion kit idea was something that I found it's the right idea, right time and right size for this community because people are getting more interested and they are looking for affordable like and practical solutions to ride e-bikes. At that time, like 11, 12 years ago, e-bikes were very rare and expensive. I started to developing that like electromechanical components to convert different types of bikes. I had that background for a few years back in Iran. And then successfully, I launched a few like setups and that started to become to create some positive revenue and cash flow. And then using the same revenue and profit to grow the business to more like a diversified portfolio of products to what we are today. Employee number one was actually hired 2 years after my like startup. It was a one-man show for 2 years and growing market, growing portfolio, growing like skills in different aspects of product design to customer service and supply chain management and like logistics. Now we're a team of 32-ish. We're running a wider portfolio, which are supported by a concept in mobility that I'm trying to introduce, and that is modularity.
3: Yeah, let's talk modularity because that is fundamental. Is that one of the, I don't know, miscalculations or misunderstood aspects that some players in this space make, is that they don't appreciate not just the potential value, but actually the critical importance of modularity?
1: I expect that the market and the world will appreciate modularity way more than before in the near future. Because when you look back to the way that people are moving and the evolution of like automotive and e-mobility, you can see that all are following a similar pattern. And that pattern is the pattern that Mr. Ford created in early 1900s. And mass production of a same type vehicle, one fit all solution for mobility. That is what we are doing, we're seeing or observing even today. Like even if Tesla is the most innovative company in the like automakers in e-mobility, they're making one or two, three different type of vehicle and they expect that people will be using them. And it's absolutely right because you can have an SUV, you can do whatever you want with that SUV. But when it comes to right sizing, you need to purposely design and make the vehicles for that particular use or it will become, again, a big and bulky and inefficient vehicle. So the context of right-sized mobility is about addressing application specifically and addressing niches of the market. So if you want to do that, if you're talking about the future that micromobility or right-sized mobility is replacing bulky, inefficient cars or trucks, you're talking about hundreds or maybe thousands of different vehicles, each fitting one application. One is for me to take my kid to school. The other is for me to commute to work. The other is for the guy to deliver something. The other is for the fleet of, I don't know, Amazon to deliver. And this is where the disconnect is because which automaker, which company is interested of starting up a portfolio of hundreds of different vehicles? No one. This is not interesting at all. You wish industrial revolution taught us to start to make one vehicle massively produced, thousands, hundreds of thousands in scale, millions, and be a successful business and grow.

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1: Tens of different vehicles. And then combining these elements into, and configuring these elements into different type of vehicles the way people actually need to use. So this is some sort of mass customization, but bringing modularity to broadening a portfolio product of right-sized mobility. That is the direction that Envo is heading at this point.
2: It strikes me as interesting then. Is it more of a challenge, Ali, to develop the tech, to build the solution, or actually to convince people about the use case and the necessity of thinking and approaching the whole subject differently? Is that the much more difficult thing to do as an entrepreneur in this space?
1: Honestly, to me, none of them are the biggest challenge. The biggest challenge is building and pursuing a sustainable business, considering all the ups and downs of the market and economy and the time that you're building something innovative that no one has done before. And you need to also fight with every economy or market crisis, something like COVID and then post-COVID and then post-post-COVID issues, wars and here and there. But talking about the two cases, I think at the earliest stages, you always, if you're doing it right, if you're addressing a pain point of a certain market, you shouldn't be worried about the customer's adoption. Because unless you really want to do something for your curiosity and not really focusing into the problem solving of a market. So I believe in the space that we are working, there are big market gaps. There are big ignored gaps, ignored markets. And if you particularly target those markets, people are there waiting for solutions. They're looking for solutions and they come to you. You just need to provide them a wise and affordable and practical solution. And that's what we're trying to do. Yeah, definitely technical solution, providing technical solution in the space that I'm talking, which has a lot of untested areas. You know, modularity means one, you need to design elements that can perform in different environments, different use cases, different configurations. And it's not a simple engineering, although the outcome will be a simple product, but it's not a simple engineering. It's a very challenging thing, but it's not the biggest challenge. Still, the biggest challenge is a sustainable business, building or navigating the business in a way that can sustain and survive.
2: Well, and I guess implicit there in those considerations is how to be competitive. Let's talk about the competition. Who are you in competition with then, Ali? Is it other innovators? Are you competing with auto manufacturers, with bike manufacturers? Are you competing with received wisdom and people's existing habits? Is it a regulatory concern? When you think about what is most challenging, which, if any, of those is it?
1: It's a little, we need to adjust our lens. It's not about competition. If you want to bring a new solution, the competition is not the biggest thing. There are people out there who are using let me just give you an example. There is a municipal organization that is using a F-150 truck for a regular service around us and something like an inspection. And they are trying to find an alternative, a right-sized, sustainable solution because there are government mandate for them to do so, or there are mindsets around that, but they don't find that particular vehicle that can do that particular job. What if we can design that vehicle for them? Normally, it's a very costly vehicle because it's a custom design. But what if we can do it in a modular way okay, let me know your problem. Okay, I can mix and match these Lego blocks and make you this product. And now you have the solution in a very cost-effective way. It's just the cost of blocks, Legos, and the cost of my few hours of labor putting this together for you. When you have a solution like of this nature, you're not competing with anyone. You're innovating. You're creating a new market. So the challenge at this stage is not competition. And we're not competing with bikes. We're not competing with cars. It's bringing a new solution to the market.
2: I wonder then, affordability must be critical. And as you said, communicating the value proposition to, you know, that hypothetical example you just gave. How affordable do things have to get, Ali, in order for this to really take off? You mentioned you're already hitting different kinds of scale, different kinds of opportunities. But in terms of really moving the dial, is that partly an affordability consideration?
1: Definitely. Let me give you an example. We were making electric ATVs for a while. And then the market that was reaching out to us was film studios who wanted to get our electric ATV and outfit it with camera

0: stuff, cranes and stuff to do their like filming. This was an electric ATV, all-terrain vehicle for a different purpose, but then adapted to this. Why were they doing this? Because developing a custom camera car for them was costing them a couple of $100,000. But then they could have bought a $10,000 electric ATV and outfitted it with something to do the job, to get the job done, actually. It's all about affordability. We have to provide a solution. The solution, the creative or innovative solution, isn't the solution. The solution should be affordable. It should be economical, viable for that particular use case. And otherwise, the shift is not going to happen. Sustainability is a big force, but not if it's not economical or financially sustainable for the businesses or the users. So if you want to replace the F-150 truck with a smaller electric vehicle, for us, this is not the problem, because this is definitely cheaper than that truck. But if you want to convince a family to use this vehicle to commute to work, a right-sized vehicle to commute to work, we definitely need to make something that is in the level of a used small electric car. Otherwise, this will be just another startup who makes some noises, a new solution that never gets publicly adopted.
1: Let me ask you about success, Ali. How do you calibrate success now? And maybe throw things forwards. You know, you went from, as you said, one employee to 30 plus now. Down the track, what would success look like? Is it that you're at 300 employees? Do you have a revenue figure in mind? Or actually, do you try to look for these more nuanced things that have a bit more meaning, you know, real change you've seen, or, I don't know, city blocks that have been transformed by the advance of smart mobility solutions done the right way and with right size in mind? What would success look, what does success look like for you now?
0: From the legacy perspective, I would like to see Anvil becoming the Kleenex of a new era of mobility. There is a big shift that needs to happen, and that's the right sizing mobility. There are like staggered endeavors across the globe that a big part of them has already failed into offering newer and right sized vehicles in the space of anything between cargo bikes or velomobiles or microcars or different journeys like LSVs in North America. Many companies have done this in the past 10 years. Many startups have tried to introduce a cool, innovative vehicle to the market. But unfortunately, majority of them don't exist today because they didn't sustain their business models. I would see this a big success if 10 years down the road, we look back and see, yeah, this model worked and this model became a pattern. This Envo thing became a community of connected businesses who are following this approach, who are sharing a supply chain, who are sharing engineering approaches to make this happen sustainably. At this stage, the success, it may not be like 3,000 employees are like employed by Envo, or it may be, but definitely tens of thousands of people got employed through this concept in different countries.
1: Ali, let me ask you one last question. When you describe the solutions we can see, and you've talked about your mechanical engineering interest as a kid and then your qualifications, but to truly understand how these solutions can deliver, you need to be part mechanical engineer, part entrepreneur, of course. You need to be an urbanist, a sociologist, an economist, a behavioralist, an ethnographer, I don't know, a systems thinker. You've got to do all of these things, a city planner maybe. It sounds like a crazy breadth of knowledge. How do you ensure you're able to do that and understand all of those things? Because look, many of the priorities any one of those professional people might identify is going to be in opposition with another one. And it's in opposition then with what City Hall would say, or municipal authority or regulator, far less before we get into the challenges of supply chains and all the rest of it. How on earth do you draw all those strands together?
0: Honestly speaking, you know, to make a sustainable business, you just need to be a good salesperson. I was just reading the story of IKEA and its foundation. The guy was a good salesperson, and you have to be a salesperson. And for me, it took 10 years to understand that engineers aren't the boss. Salesmen are the boss. And yeah, you're right. You need to have a multidimensional understanding of like things if you want to grow a multidimensional business. Because, yeah, as you said, you need to be able to speak legislation, you need to speak business, you need to speak technicals. And, you know, even when you're talking about a hypothetical solution, having the engineering background helps you to evaluate right in the time that is it technically viable or is just a dream. So a lot of things that we are now stepping in are the ones that I, as an engineer, identify that as very technical, very practical, and it can be affordable. Because it's not just practicality, it should be affordability too in the consideration. I can evaluate these things very quickly, but this is me and this is now. At the same time, we need to build a team that team can do these things without you if you want to leave a legacy behind. There's a time that you need to retire and you need to make sure that anything that you do, also your team can take over and continue.
1: That was Ali Kazamkhani, the founder of Envo. You can find out more about the business by heading to envodrive.com. You're listening to The Entrepreneurs. Now, how complicated can it be, really, to run a bicycle shop? Stock bikes, tyres, helmets, jerseys, maybe the odd bell. Employ some capable mechanics who can tune up an old beater and voila. Cascade Bicycle Studio in Seattle, however, takes a more bespoke approach where buying a bike is more akin to a trip to the tailor. Monocle's two-wheeled correspondent, Gregory Scruggs, rode over on his new whip to file this.
2: It's a snappy 10-kilometer ride through the city from my house to Cascade Bicycle Studio in Seattle's Fremont neighborhood, conveniently located just off the city's premier cycle superhighway. I've come in order to get my bike fitted. It's a personalized service I'd never considered, but I'm feeling every bit of my 40 years and have come to the realization that a fit is just what the doctor ordered if I'm going to enjoy my brand new gravel bike without a crick in the neck or pain in my knee. When I arrive, the first thing I notice is that, well, there aren't that many bikes on display, a dozen at most. It's a sharp contrast from the shop where I made my recent purchase. At that retailer, bikes were stuffed to the rafters. As the Cascade Bicycle Studio staff explain while fixing me an espresso, whatever's visible on the shop floor is a work in progress, a custom bike designed and outfitted to a customer's specifications. Those projects take months to deliver. And while I haven't invested in something quite that involved, both those customers and myself start with a trip to the fitter. In a side room, I meet Joseph McKean, an expert bike fitter whose main tool of the trade is a high-tech stationary bike. But this is no mere Peloton. It's a Ferrari red number that looks like it was sculpted by an Italian futurist.
3: So the tool we're using here is the ID Match Bike Lab from Selle Italia. It was relatively expensive. I think by the time it showed up here and we got it installed and we had to fly somebody out to help program it and teach us to do it, around $38,000, which is a pretty big price tag for most, you know, small businesses. But kind of our philosophy is that we are fit first. If you ever come into the studio, you can look around on the floor, and all that you'll see is either current clients' projects on their way out the door or some of our personal bikes. And so it's always changing and rotating. That being said, we don't really have bikes you could kind of come in, throw your leg over, say, I want this one, and walk out. So our trade-off, instead of having a bunch of inventory, we decided to invest in this. And what this allows us to do is really look at, we sell this particular fitting as a service. And if that then leads to a bike sale or recommendation, that is treated as something separate. We look at bikes, most stock bikes, you're going to have to change saddle, you know, handlebars, possibly stem, all these different things to kind of make it yours. Our concept is that why don't we just do all that work on the front end? And so a lot of the brands that we work with allow us to make those modifications without any real additional pricing. And then it lands here with all those things done. So you could think of it as go to Nordstrom's and you can buy a nice suit and then they will tailor it to you. We do that off the bat. And whether that's with a prefabbed bike from, say, Pinarello or one of our other companies that we work with, or a completely bespoke project from Seven, Mosaic, Parley, 51, something along those lines. Our concept is, you know, if you're investing this much into a bike, and we start about the $7,500 range, that is expensive, but if you're going to spend that much, you should get something that feels good. You don't necessarily have to sacrifice, you know, we sell bikes that are twice to three times that. But I think at every price point, once you've started investing in this sport and this kind of lifestyle, you deserve something that fits.
2: In my case, I had purchased the equivalent of a ready-to-wear suit and need some tailoring.
3: Step on number one.
2: McKean takes some basic measurements.
3: All right, so standing up big and tall for me.
2: And types them into a computer. Then the ID match begins to whir. That's the sound of the stationary bike adjusting to fit the dimensions of my off-the-shelf gravel bike. I'll spend about an hour in the saddle while McKean observes and makes micro-adjustments, sometimes down to the millimeter, to slightly raise the seat or adjust the angle of the handlebars. The goal is to find the most comfortable fit and then map those measurements back onto my own bike. Before I hop onto the fancy contraption and start pedaling, McKean explains the bike fitting relationship is somewhere between doctor and therapist.
3: So as we go through this, you know, what will benefit us both the most is our communication. As I can see all these numbers and I can have an idea of which direction we want to go, but I have no idea how your body feels. And so our communication is key to the success here.
2: As I pedal away, McKean asks me about aches and pains in specific body parts. On a screen, he can watch my biomechanics in real time as the fitting room is outfitted with cameras that use 3D motion capture to analyze how I move while pedaling. Partway through, McKean begins making adjustments. Ooh, it's a little bit of a funny sensation. As I'm sitting here, the seat is sort of going up and down. Involuntarily, just dialing in those precise measurements there. After a few hours in the fitting room, we have a plan. I order a few new parts on McKean's recommendations that the shop will install. From there, I anticipate my own, more modest version of New Bike Day. For Cascade Bicycle Studios customers who have purchased a custom bike from the ground up, they treat the delivery as an august occasion. The bike is typically covered in a shroud and pulled off with a snap, where the cyclist meets their new best friend for the first time. Before heading out, I sit down with Doug Marshall, one of four investors in the 20-year-old business, for a reflection on the bike shop's bespoke approach in a passion-driven industry that, as of late, has seen more downs than ups. What have you and your colleagues learned from your time so far investing in Cascade Bike Studio, whether about the bike industry specifically or perhaps more broadly about finding entrepreneurial opportunity in something that you're passionate about?
4: We realized, you know, it's a bike shop, but in fact, it's at least three different businesses. There's bike sales, there's the service, the repairs, and then there's all the accessories and clothing that go around that. So all up, we're in a sort of mid-revenue. If you look at the industry, we're in sort of the middle of the total revenue sort of scale on that point. Our sales, our total revenue this year, year to date, is up about 20% year over year. The industry is essentially flat to slightly down. So we're definitely outperforming the industry. And that's where we tend to compare ourselves. Running a small business is challenging. And ultimately, I think the thing we've learned and probably been reminded of more than learned is it's a cliche. And I think it goes back, you know, Peter Drucker used to talk about entrepreneurialism. And one of the things he said was, it's a practice. I think a lot of people think it's a thing you're born with or a thing that you're gifted with. It's a practice. And part of why it's a practice is it's really just the people. They're the ones that deliver that experience that we hope every, you know, customer has when they come into the Cascade Bike Studio. So we've learned a lot and we're still learning and look forward to continuing to learn for as many years as we can as we continue to figure this bike shop thing out.
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1: 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And that's all for this freewheeling episode of The Entrepreneurs. 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Thanks, as ever, to our editor, Jack Dewars. 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
5: That was The Entrepreneurs. We will spend the rest of the hour in music until it's time for The Globalist, hosted today from London by Emma Nelson. Emma, hello from Taiwan. What do you have for us today?
6: Hello from London. Julien, well, we're going to be in Abu Dhabi, where the inaugural edition of LIVEX is setting the stage for the city's ambitions to be the most livable in the world. We will also mark the departure of the last American military personnel from Iraq, 20 years after they first stationed there. And we'll ask what role the United States can, will and should play in the region. Also, we'll have the latest in our series on perfume, and we'll go through the papers too. That's lots. So lots and lots to come from 7 a.m. here in London. Back to you, Julien.
5: 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Stay safe in London. 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

0: Marie Frus with Reza Braba on Monaco Radio. The headlines are coming and then it will be The Globalist. This is Julien Oyer signing off from Kaohsiung in South Taiwan and wishing you a good day.
1: You are listening to Monocle Radio in association with Chanel Watches. The strength of the Caliber 12.1 manufacture movement lies in its uncompromising robustness. Yet it is the infinite smoothness with which it delivers the seconds that guarantees the J12's flawless chronometric precision. Visible behind is a perfectly circular oscillating weight and 191 meticulously assembled components reflecting the prowess of the Caliber 12.1, the embodiment of Chanel's watchmaking excellence with understated strength. Chanel Watches, official timekeeper of Monocle Radio.
2: It's 1500 in Tokyo, 9 a.m. in Abu Dhabi, 7 a.m. here in London, and 2 a.m. in Washington, D.C. 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

0: Live from London, this is The Globalist with me, Emma Nelson. A very warm welcome to today's programme. Coming up, we're in Abu Dhabi, where the inaugural edition of LIVEX is setting the stage for the city's ambitions to be the most livable in the world. Our team is on the ground and they spoke to the former Fox News anchor and firebrand Tucker Carlson. More from him in a moment. Also ahead in the next 60 minutes.
1: Major combat operations in Iraq have ended. In the Battle of Iraq, the United States and our allies have prevailed.
0: But as the final U.S. military personnel leave Iraq after two decades, we ask what role does, could and should America now play in the region? Plus, Airbus launches its first freight aircraft. We'll be in Toulouse as the A350F makes its maiden voyage. And
2: the objective is that you use the sand and then you get transported to a place. It takes you back to a memory. It takes you to a place where perhaps you haven't been yet, but you want to go to.
0: The latest in our series of perfume there, and the papers too, and an update from Paris Fashion Week. That's all coming up on The Globalist, live from London. First, a quick look at what else is happening in today's news. The Chinese AI company Moonshot says its researchers has persuaded its AI model to discuss making chemical and biological weapons. Meanwhile, the US president has suggested intelligence firms could regulate themselves. It follows talks with tech bosses at the White House. And Morocco has its first female prime minister. Fatima Zahra El Mansouri's appointment makes her the second woman to lead a government in the Arab world. The king appointed her over the country's football chief. Stay tuned to Monocle Radio throughout the day for more on these stories. But first, could Abu Dhabi soon top the league table when it comes to being the world's most livable city? Yesterday at LIVEX in Dubai, the chairman of the Department of Municipalities and Transport laid out an ambitious call to become the world's most livable and lovable destination. Well, Monocle has been at LIVEX all week, and our editor-in-chief Andrew Tuck and golf correspondent Inzamam Rashid join me now. A very good morning to you both, gentlemen. How's it looking where you are?
3: Oh, hello, Emma. It's Andrew. It's looking very nice. It's of course, steamingly hot outside, but we're here in the ADNEC Exhibition Centre. And if I look out the window of our lovely Monocle Radio booth, there's lots of people already arriving for the first sessions, which is a look at the honest mayor and the role of a mayor around the world. And we're in front of the gate where all of the kind of the key delegates arrive. So we get to see all the celebrities arriving right in front of our door.
0: Brilliant. So you can nab them as they go in. Andrew, we'll talk celebrity in a moment. But Inzi, let me come to you first with what we've just been mentioning a moment ago about this incredible speech where the chairman of the Department of Municipalities and Transport said Abu Dhabi is going to be the world's most livable and lovable destination. I mean, what does it want to be in this context?
4: Yeah, it's an interesting quote, livable and lovable, because look, lovable, I think there are many parts of Abu Dhabi which already are quite lovable, but the big question is livable. And they want to create this 15-minute city, but trying to understand what that actually means is effectively what LIVEX is all about over the next few days. Most kind of everyday needs like groceries, schools, healthcare, parks, places to socialize should all be within roughly 15 minutes walking or cycling distance of people's homes, and that's the ambition here. There's a 240 billion dirham infrastructure investment over the next decade. But I think the big question here is in the peak of summer in a very, very hot country, which is getting hotter year on year, how do you actually build a city which enables you to walk around, to enjoy the outdoors, to effectively get your kids off to school, go to work, and not be at the brunt of the heat that Abu Dhabi is constantly under. And so this is what they're talking about over the next few days. It was a clear, bold ambition from the leadership here as well. And I think what will be interesting is that they can learn off many global cities that have come to LIVEX and understand exactly how they've potentially done things and also share their experiences with others too.
0: Andrew, let's move on to you on that very subject. I mean, you can make anywhere livable if you frame the metrics, but as Inzi said, this is a global perspective that is being brought to LIVEX.
3: Totally, although it was interesting that yesterday Carlos Moreno, who's the guy who invented the concept of the 15-minute city, popped in to see us. Mm. And I did quiz him about this. Is it actually a suitable model for the region where people do need to use cars in the heat, and where at the moment the way that people live is much more dispersed, so it's very difficult. And he said, let's lose the focus on the minutes. The minutes don't matter. What we are talking about is easy access to. Let's just make that the top line. And again, when we were having this discussion, another woman called Fatma Al-Kayat, who's she says she runs the first homegrown urban planning organization here in the region. She said, look, let's stop just buying all these ideas in from Western Europe and from the States. Let's start coming up with our own solutions. And on that livability thing, I think they feel they have some ideas that they can export. So, you know, in the past, when you lived here, you people did cope with the heat. So she's said some very simple things, that when developers come here now, they just put a building up and then they orient it towards the sea because that looks nice. But actually, you should be orienting towards the shade and making sure that you're getting the best breezes and things. So I think the question about livability and lovability, they're going back to the roots in a way to find out what needs to be done.
0: Which is a very exciting prospect, actually, because it sort of adds to the general newness that we feel about the region in which you're standing. What else has Monaco been up to, Inzi?
4: Well, we were pottering around some of the exhibition halls yesterday, and there were loads of kind of city master plans on display. There were showcases of what Abu Dhabi could look like in 10 years' time. So we had a bit of a look at that. But interestingly, and probably the highlight of the day yesterday, was Hollywood superstar Ryan Reynolds on the stage with Monocle's, I'm going to say superstar.
3: Well, our editorial director, Mr. Tyler Brulé, he's now departed for Zurich, but he was here yesterday and he led this amazing interview. And
4: it was great.
3: It was great. And I'll tell you what's interesting, Emma, is that it ended up being an interesting conversation about urbanism, because the work that he's doing with his co-ownership of Wrexham AFC, he was explaining that when he bought that club, Wrexham had an annual income from tourism of £198,000. And now it has income from tourism and visitors of £190 million. And he was talking about what the next stage is of his involvement with the town. And actually, he's engaging with the university there. And he wants to see how money and support and the presence of the football team can help galvanize an educational institution as well.
4: And remember, that's something that Abu Dhabi is used to with the ownership of Manchester City, yes, in the headlines for different reasons right now. But Manchester City, remember, really regenerated that part of northern Manchester with that investment that came from Abu Dhabi, regenerating the area, building new homes, building that new stadium, the infrastructure around it as well. And so, Abu Dhabi itself has had experience in taking their sovereign wealth and effectively recreating an area, and the people in the area being pretty happy about what they've generated there. And that's clearly what Ryan Reynolds, with a bit of Hollywood sprinkle, has done in the town of Wrexham.
0: Indeed, I think Wrexham and Manchester are rather two different case studies. But just going back to the idea how you place when you do something like sport, which is one of those things which brings communities together, but it also brings industry and it brings people together. You also talked about education there, and education is one of those important things. That if you have a good university or a good school, people will come from all over the world to live there. And this is something that you've been hearing about as well.
3: Yeah, amazing. A guy called Fabio Piano, a good name, huh? I'd like to be called Fabio Piano. He's the vice chancellor and the chief exec of the New York University here, NYU. And he was asked 16 years ago whether he'd like to come here and set up the institution. Now they have thousands of students and it's thriving. But what was amazing was that he realizes that a university plays a key role in educating the next leadership of this country, not just the top tier, but in every institution. They need young people to come in and run these organizations. So he plays a fundamental part in that. But I quizzed him. I said, do you feel you're almost like a part of the institution then? Is it very unlike being in the States? I guess that students aren't caught up in culture wars and everyone's just like heads down and studying. He said, kind of, but he said, I don't want it to be like that. What's interesting is that the role of a good university should also be making sure that students get to meet people who've got really opposing views to them. They learn to argue, they learn to debate quietly and calmly, and they come to considered opinions. And he was championing actually NYU as a place where you know, perhaps we don't think about it like that, but actually it's you know, there's some good debates going on within those institutions which are shaping the future leadership of this region.
0: Andrew, you mentioned at the beginning of this, you've been sort of, you're positioned by the door where all the great and the good come scurrying past, and you just mentioned quiet, calm argument. You heard from Tucker Carlson yesterday, didn't you?
3: Tucker came to see us, Tuck and Tucker, all in one studio. Look, when you meet him face to face, he's the epitome of charm, and he's very amusing in many ways. We wanted to talk to him about a couple of things, obviously about the region that he knows well. He's often here. He likes this part of the world. If you go to conferences, I saw him at the World Government Summit earlier this year. He was there, and you know, he's got a big audience here. But he was also here, so we want to quiz him about that, but we also want to quiz him about the midterms, and also about being a media owner at this time, because you know, you'd think he's a very powerful character, and I think we'll hear later in a bit of the interview that we had. But it's quite scary listening to him, because you know, he knows lots of people in the administration. He knows Donald Trump well. And his concerns are that, you know, that something terrible could happen in this region if we're not careful. Mm. And also he's an anti-war guy in essence. He doesn't believe that we should be fighting in Ukraine. He doesn't believe that there should be a war in Iran. And he sees huge risk in it. So I know lots of people can't stand the man or think that his views are too far right for them to countenance listening to. But actually, when you let him talk, there is embedded in those thoughts some ideas that I think that a lot of people will find resonate with them.
0: Andrew, thank you for that. Andrew and Inzi at LiveX, we will leave you there. In a moment, actually, we're going to be picking up on the idea of war as the final US military personnel leave Iraq for the last time after 20 years. But let us hear now from Tucker Carlson, who talked to Andrew a little earlier on, as we've just heard. And he began by discussing the impact of the wars in Iran and Ukraine on Europe.
5: I think Europe is going to be the main victim of this. I don't think the Europeans understand it quite. At the leadership level, they're determined to have a whole new war to their east. Their leadership has gone insane. And if they don't pull back, they'll be destroyed. That's a message that I have brought to friends and family in Europe, and I'm scoffed at and called a Russia lover, which I'm not, or a Putin toady, which I'm not. But I'm just worried that the most beautiful and open-minded and productive countries in the world are at risk of being destroyed.

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1: And you're watching harm come to the best countries in the world, both in the GCC and to the Western nations, but in particular to Western Europe. And I think this will all be obvious in the next 6 months, but people who are interested in history are still debating why the First World War happened, which destroyed, you know, the British leadership class and destroyed Britain, has never recovered from that war. And over 100 years later, we're still debating why it happened. Why did they do that? No one can remember if they knew. And I have thought for my entire life, I'm 57, you know, that's the most amazing thing that ever happened in history, the destruction, the self-destruction of Europe in that war from 1914 to 1918. That could never happen again, and yet you're seeing it happen right now. And I am totally determined to make that point again and again and again. And I've never been warmly received for saying that. People hate me for saying that, but it's true. And we're on the cusp of it right now. And I think it's just so important to pull back, because what is the point? You know, no one good is going to win from this.
2: Can I ask you a different question? We're a few weeks out from the midterms. The power of the media in the old days, the legacy TV channels calling the election one way or the other. You say you have a small amount of influence today. But what's fascinating is that, especially in the US, that media world has fractured in a huge way. The power of the Foxes and the CNNs to guide people through elections has completely changed. How do you see the world of media that you're in, the channel that you run, playing a part in the debates around the midterms?
1: Well, I just want to be clear, because it became clear to me that I have no power at all. I marshaled every resource that I had to try and stop the current war, and I failed. So demonstrably, I have no power. I wish I did. I don't. But CNN and Fox have even less power, and they frittered away their power by lying on behalf of various administrations. They are tools of institutional power. They've been revealed as that. And the currency, of course, in media is trust between the broadcaster and the audience, and they've squandered theirs. So they are irredeemably broken. They will be gone in my lifetime, I believe, soon. And they will not be missed by me. I worked at CNN for 10 years. I worked at Fox for 15, so I know a lot about it. And they have no credibility left at all. And they're despised, and rightly so. Will they be replaced by something better? I sure hope so. That's not guaranteed, but I hope so.
2: And how important is that word, trust, in the work that you do? Because you have a very committed audience, you have incredible viewing figures, but people come to you for a certain take on the world, and they like to be challenged by your perspective. You're not railroaded anymore by party politics. You seem to surprise people sometimes with the people you speak up on behalf of or don't. But for you, how important is that word, trust, in what you deliver?
1: It's all we have. I mean, I don't command an army. I don't have government agencies. I've got 50 employees as opposed to 5 million in the U.S. government. So I have, again, no real power. The only thing that we have, or anyone in media has, is the trust of the audience. And that can evaporate instantly if you're caught lying. And they have been. And so all I would say is my perspective changes constantly as the evidence comes in. And a lot of the ideas that I had 10 years ago turned out to be absurd. And I was wrong, and not just wrong, but provably wrong. I advocated for things that were disasters, including the Iraq War. So the only recourse I have is honesty. That's it. And if you're wrong, just admit it. And people are very forgiving. In fact, I think it increases your credibility when you admit that you have limits to your insight and that you're an absurd person, because we're all absurd on some basic level because we're human. We're not gods.
2: Do you think whatever happens in the midterms, it will nudge the administration in one way or the other? Or do you think that now, because so much is not really put through the houses, that actually it's not going to make a huge difference what happens in the
1: next few weeks? President acts with unrestrained authority on foreign policy in violation of our Constitution, but that's a long-standing tradition in the United States. The president can do whatever he wants abroad without Congress reining him in. And I think once the Republicans lose this coming set of elections in November, the president's only power, the only things that he can achieve, are in the foreign policy realm. And because of that, I worry that the U.S. will accelerate in its conflict with Iran. And by accelerate, I mean use weapons of mass destruction. And I think that's therefore the most dangerous kind of moment of our lifetimes. I hope I'm wrong. I've been wrong many times. But I certainly worry about that specifically. And I worry that the conflict between NATO, driven by the United States, but at the expense of Europe, will also

0: so accelerate. And I don't think the populations of Western nations understand how close they are to something truly catastrophic, both with Iran and with Russia.
1: That was Tucker Carlson there talking to Andrew Tuck at LiveX in Abu Dhabi. Thanks also to Inzamam Rashid. You're listening to The Globalist. We continue on the military theme now. It's 9:19 in Baghdad, 7:19 here in London. And after more than two decades, the final military personnel leave their bases in Iraq today. They're packing up and departing following the loss of around 4,500 of their US colleagues, and at a moment when Iran is gaining deep influence in the region. Well, to tell us more, I'm joined by Renad Mansour, Project Director of the Iraq Initiative at Chatham House, Deputy for the Middle East and North Africa Programme. A very good morning to you, Renad.
2: Good morning.
1: Look, before we start talking about Iraq and its current situation, you've just listened to that interview with Tucker Carlson, and he says he doesn't think that, you know, a man who, by his own admission, just then advocated for the Iraq war. But his parting shot was that I don't think the populations of Western nations understand how close they are to something truly catastrophic, both with Iran and Russia. How much of a point has he got here?
2: I mean, I think certainly what we've learned in the last few years is that we're living in unprecedented times. And, you know, us and the sort of analysts don't use that term lightly. You have a U.S. administration that, you know, was calling for withdrawing from the Middle East, now back in a Middle East that is not just a war arena in one place like we saw in Iraq, but has wars across the region, you know, from Lebanon, Iraq, Yemen, the Gulf, Israel, Palestine, of course, Iran. So if you look at just the number of conflicts, not just in the Middle East, but across the world, over the last decade, they've more than doubled. So certainly the world is on fire, and you have politicians in place who don't seem to be interested or have the capability to put out some of these fires. So I think we are living in dangerous times, and it's hard to know how this ends or what comes from this.
1: So in that context, with the departure of the final US troops from Iraq, how will history see this particular chapter?
2: Well, I think it's certainly the greatest adventure of U.S. foreign policy in a generation. You know, keep in mind that the embassy in Baghdad in Iraq was America's largest embassy in the world by far. So much attention was devoted to Iraq from 2003 onward. Almost most individuals in the U.S. State Department, in the Pentagon, across government, have had some role with Iraq. It was the foreign policy agenda, other than Afghanistan, for, as I say, for a generation. And yet, you know, 20 plus years since that invasion and occupation, yes, the Americans are leaving, but they're leaving a country that doesn't really have sovereignty, a government that doesn't have the ability to control its territory. And therefore, you see, for example, armed groups linked to Iran able to fire drones and rockets, not just in Iraqi territory, but also across the Gulf into Saudi Arabia and elsewhere, as we've seen. You have a government that's constantly ranked one of the worst in terms of corruption, one of the worst in terms of human development. Many Iraqis, you know, now regret the war and wish it never happened. Of course, there is an argument at the same time that life under Saddam Hussein, under a dictatorship, under sanctions, was incredibly difficult. And so I don't think comparing is necessarily helpful. But nonetheless, you know, the Americans came in, they broke into the country into many pieces, and now the Iraqis are left to try and build something out of that.
1: How much influence does the United States still have in the region now, and especially when you mentioned the fact that militias sponsored by the Iranians are gaining control in a very, very vulnerable country in Iraq? Where does the United States' balance of power now stand, especially when we have Iran gaining influence in the region?
2: Well, I think that's an interesting question, because certainly the narrative today is that you have a withering American influence in the region, and you hear that across the board. At the same time, I would sort of say that most governments in the region still first look to America. The Gulf still expects America to be its security guarantor. Even the Iraqi government, the Lebanese government, the Syrian governments, many governments in the Middle East still, look to America. And I would say that the Trump administration, in a weird way, has had significant influence over the governments, I would say, the formal governments in, from Baghdad to Beirut. However, at the same time, those governments themselves are less able to control their territories. They're less able to control their own people. And so you have these states that are, withering away or unable to exercise power. And that those are the pockets in which Iran is hoping to exploit. Because the reality is, when you have wars, as we've learned from the Iraq War, the military side of it, the bombings, which Israel and the US and Iran are sort of embarking on, that is only part of it, right? And you can have a mission accomplished when it comes to the military. I mean, George Bush, only weeks after the 2003 invasion, very famously stood, on the ship and declared mission accomplished. But the real war happens after that initial military, and that's where the region is. And the US is struggling now to put back together in a way that it can maintain influence many countries in the region.
1: Reinhard Mansour from Chatham House, thank you for joining us on Monocle Radio. Still to come on today's Globalist. Beautiful sound of those Rolls-Royce engines powering an A350 Airbus. Airbus is joining the market to offer freight, but with the maiden flight of its new adapted A350, we'll ask, can anyone now compete with them? Stay tuned to The Globalist.
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1: /7:26 here in London. Let's have a look at today's newspapers. I'm delighted to say Inga Thordar, Chief Catalyst Officer at Canaloa and former Senior Editor at CNN and the BBC, joins us now. Very good morning to Inga. How are you looking? How are you doing?
4: Good morning, Emma. I'm actually really good. I've just returned from holiday, so I'm just in that post-holiday glow.
1: OK, well, we'll try not to ruin it too quickly, but let's talk about the new British Prime Minister. A long speech given by the new Prime Minister, Andy Burnham, yesterday at the party conference. What's been the general reaction to it? Because he did say some really quite bold things.
4: He really did. It was a very wide-ranging speech, and you can see it from the headlines in the papers that it ranges from anything from his talk about the pension to the electoral reforms to EU to EU and Brexit, and also his attempt to get rid of Thatcher's rule on nationalisation. So very wide-ranging and very kind of the sort of critics seem to agree that he's done a pretty good job at laying out a long-term broad vision. But I think the most sort of interesting thing perhaps is what he's saying about the EU, because that's where he's breaking away from the sort of manifesto, really the 2024 Labour manifesto, and what Keir Starmer was saying, because he's actually opening up the possibility that the UK might join EU again. In his own words, he said, we could go all the way. Now, he did lay out other options, like just joining the single market or staying out completely. But it is a very striking shift from where they were before. And it shows that he's not afraid to go and make those bold decisions.
1: Indeed. And it is one of those things that you actually, if you're a Remainer, it makes the heart flutter. Do you actually think that someone actually wants to talk about this in public and it's not something that's been tucked under the table for so long? The papers will be divided, as would one expect in the United Kingdom. The pro-Remain, the pro-EU people will be absolutely throwing their hats into the air. Those who are less fond of the European Union will be getting very frothy. But when you heard Andy Burnham's speech yesterday, I was wondering who his audience was. Was he talking to the party faithful? Was he talking to the United Kingdom? Or was he talking to the world?
4: Well, I mean, I think all three is probably the right answer. But he does have some issues within the party. I mean, there are some within his parties who do not want to open up the Brexit debate. I mean, it's been 10 years and the scars are still showing. So there are some who think that there are more important issues to be tackled within his party. I mean, for example, I mean, we have news today about the rise of living costs in the UK. That's a big issue for the Labour Party. So I think that there are some who think that he should be focusing on that rather than the EU. Now, in terms of the country, I think clarity is what the UK kind of needs right now. And I think perhaps he gave that up to a point. And I think, you know, the EU, this message will go down well.
1: Let's move to a brilliant story about what's happening in Morocco. It has a new prime minister. She is a woman. And by all accounts, she was appointed over the head of the Moroccan football organization. The king had to choose between the two. And he went for a woman over the head of football.
4: Yeah, well, the king's hands were a little bit tight as well, though, because by all accounts, she did win the election, even if her party only gained 10 seats. So in Morocco, who comes first is what counts. And she did actually, her party, PAN Party, which, by the way, was founded by one of the king's friends. So I don't think he was too upset about them coming into power. But yes, the big news that Morocco has its first female president, Fatima Essara El Mansouri. She's also only the second woman to hold that job anywhere in the Arab world, after Najla Boudin in Tunisia. So it's a monumental sort of step for that country. And, you know, she has called her appointment truly historic. But she has a battle on her hands. She has to form a coalition government. She didn't win outright. The Islamists did come roaring back, you know, from 13 seats to 54. So there is some work for her to do. And also, obviously, the election came after the youth-led Gen Z protest that demanded the last prime minister's resignation. So there is some healing to be done in Morocco as well.
1: It's a brave new step for the country, though, isn't it? I mean, when you look at it and you see, you know, the Islamists are coming straight back.
4: Yeah.
1: One wonders what this does for the future long-term prospects of Morocco, or whether she will be a one-off.
4: Well, I mean, history would say that women rarely come after women. So it's difficult to say, but I mean, she did say that it was a source of pride for her, not only for her, but all for all Moroccan women. But I think it's interesting to note that she hasn't built her name as a campaigner for women's rights. So there will be some expectation on her, like there is on all women leader. And women's group, for example, they want her government to tackle child marriage and unequal inheritance rights, which are still very much part of Moroccan family law. So there is some work for her to do to, establish herself as a woman leader in that region.
1: Let's have a look at a story that is very much one of your specialities, an article in CNN about the harm of plastic.
4: Yes. So the Environmental Justice Foundation has given this report to CNN exclusively today. It's a London-based charity, but it has analysed the chemicals in five kinds of everyday plastic, so food packaging, our lunchboxes, clothing, toys and household goods. Now, the headline that they're going with is that it's nearly 93% of the chemicals that are in these products could be a high risk to human health. What I actually find more interesting is that the report looked at more than 3,500 chemicals, and of nearly 80% of those, there wasn't enough data to tell if they were harmful enough. So the data gap is extraordinary in terms of the chemicals that are being used in all these products, and we have no idea if they are causing any harm to us.
1: Finally, let's talk about an article in The Guardian. Greta Garbo lives.
4: She does. It's amazing. The Swedish film star who, she did recently make a comeback, even if she died in the 1990s, in a Swedish advertising for ball bearings. Now, that went so well that her descendants are now considering if she should take on a full 20th century film role using AI. Now, I learned a new word this morning, which is ghostploitation, which is apparently using the images of, in this case, deceased film stars to relive it. They've done it with Val Kilmer. So now the question is, will Greta Garbo follow in those footsteps and act again in a new film using AI?
1: And your thoughts on this? Because there is something rather marvellous about, you know, things being left as they are, especially if you're no longer with us.
4: There is that, but I think that this sort of nostalgia that we have for things is overruling anything else. But I mean, with all the talk about the malice of AI right now, maybe this is one way where we can use it for good and we can, you know, see these amazing film stars. But it's complicated and it should be very transparent in my view. But it's interesting that her famous line from Grand Hotel was, I want to be left alone. Clearly, they're not listening.
1: No chance of that. Inga Thordar, thank you so much for joining me in the studio for the paper review. You're listening to The Globalist. Now, here's what else we're keeping an eye on today. The Chinese AI company Moonshot says its researchers have persuaded its AI models to discuss making chemical and biological weapons. The firm said they'd also explored ways of carrying out assassinations. Meanwhile, the US President Trump has suggested intelligence firms could regulate themselves. It follows talks with tech bosses at the White House. In other news, Ukrainian capital Kyiv has come under a Russian attack overnight. Authorities say several houses were destroyed and warehouses and infrastructure were also damaged. Democratic senators have accused the US Department of Homeland Security of spending $20 million of taxpayers' money on campaign-style adverts featuring Donald Trump. The White House says they were public service announcements. Argentina's Supreme Court has overturned a ban on foreign ownership of rural land. President Javier Milei announced the plan soon after he took office 3 years ago, but was strongly opposed by environmental groups. And Morocco has its first female prime minister. Fatima Zahra El Mansouri's appointment makes her only the second woman to lead a government in the Arab world after Tunisia's Najla Bouden. She was named by King Mohammed VI, who chose her as prime minister over Morocco's football chief. This is The Globalist. Stay tuned. You're with The Globalist with me, Emma Nelson. Now, the aviation giant Airbus has entered the freight market. Yesterday, the first purpose-built aircraft, the A350F, had its maiden flight in the sky above the Airbus factory in Toulouse. And watching it was Monocle's transport correspondent, Gabriel Lee, who's been writing for our Monocle Minute newsletter about the debut in freight. A very good morning to you, Gabe.
5: Good morning.
1: So you watched the first flight. Talk us through it.
5: Well, it was a very exciting day. These sort of things don't come around that often where you have the first flight of a brand new aircraft. Of course, the A350 freighter is a derivative of an existing commercial airplane, the A350, but it's a completely new thing. It's got its own fuselage length. They had to do all kinds of things to make it work as a freighter. So this was a very exciting thing for everyone. And you know, they invited journalists as well as customers, potential customers. A lot of plane spotters were around the area to catch this day. Also because the aircraft has a very special paint scheme. Livery is very nice. Nice as well. So everybody very excited, very exciting to be part of it.
1: Explain to us a little bit about why Airbus has basically taken such a long time to debut in freight, given the fact that if you look at the A350, it would make a perfect fit.
5: Yeah, and that's what they're saying, basically, is that they looked at the market and how things are shaping up now, and they're saying, you know, they have basically the perfect platform to build a large, what they call sort of large freighter out of it, you know, something that's carrying larger amounts of freight, which right now, you know, pretty much has been dominated the last many years by Boeing. And I think they saw a potential in the market now, especially because a lot of those Boeings are aging. A lot of them will be coming up for retirement soon, so that there'll be a need for a new heavy, large cargo aircraft. And so they think they can make their presence known in that market now.
1: The interesting thing, therefore, suggests that Airbus is trying to eat Boeing's lunch here in a way that it did successfully with the A320 family a few years ago with a short-haul, narrow-bodied aircraft. Will Airbus just keep stealing stuff from Boeing?
5: Yeah, I mean, they are coming into this, in a position of strength, especially with regards to Boeing. Boeing has been on the ropes, and many of its aircraft programs have faced major issues. They have a big public relations issue right now. Airbus has taken market share in many segments as this has been happening. And I think they see the opportunity to do the same now. The 747 is a legendary, very capable freighter that you see flying all over the world, but it's not in production anymore. And Boeing does have the 777 freighter, but Airbus has a much newer program, a more efficient and sort of better technology, more advanced technology in the A350 program. So I think it looks as if they will. And they have more orders now, as of now, than the 777F does as well. So it's looking good. And that's before the aircraft even flew at all.
1: Now, the Airbus, one of the big questions nowadays for any organization or any company trying to fly freight is cost. Given the fact that, you know, airspace becomes restricted at short notice globally. So if you are trying to fly a product from A to B, you have to be able to go on a detour, don't you?
5: Yeah, it often is happening that you need to go on these detours. So, of course, you need something that's fuel efficient. You need something that's, as they put it, you know, reliability is key, and something that has the range to fly around potentially difficult or airspace that's closing, you know, at the last minute. So you need that versatility. And they're kind of saying that they can deliver all of those things. And interestingly, also the cargo market, air cargo has grown this year despite fuel price increases and everything, airspace restrictions. So there's demand, and I think they think they can pick up a lot of that.
1: So what happens next? I mean, when do we see, you said that, you know, Airbus has already got several orders for this thing. When do things start to actually take off from runways, transporting goods around the world?
5: Yeah, it all depends on how the flight test program goes. They're saying they expect a 9-month certification process to get this thing, you know, ready and legal and everything checked off. And then they're going to start delivering to customers as of second half, maybe towards the later end of 2027. So not too long.
1: So explain to us who we think the new customers are as well.
5: Well, there's a number of customers that are all over the world, actually. So you have customers such as Singapore Airlines Cargo, Korean Air Cargo. You have airlines which have cargo departments which are interested, Etihad's cargo side. You have a few customers here and there, much of the world sort of represented everywhere. And I would expect to see that grow, especially as some cargo operators will be making decisions about their future fleet as they have to start retiring some of their older 747s, et cetera.
1: Gabriel Lee, thank you so much for joining us on the line from Toulouse. For more, you can sign up to our daily newsletter, The Monocle Minute, which is where you can read Gabe's account of watching the A350F on its journey. Just go to our website, monocle.com/minute. Time now for a roundup of the latest science news. Who better to do that than Michael Peel, science editor for the Financial Times, who joins me in the studio now. Very good morning to you, Michael. How are we?
6: Good morning. I'm very well, thank you. And you?
1: Good. Good to have you with us. Glad to have you with us because you occupy this brilliant niche where you use science, but you place it, because it's the FT, within an economic context. And we're looking at this brilliant story about how if you stay up late at night, you are more likely to claim a disability benefit. Is that because, you know, the early bird catches the first worm and is up an atom, or are people more likely to be hanging around the internet later and taking chances on filling in forms?
6: So this is a really fascinating study that was done in northern Finland, and it took a group of people who were 46 and asked them, what is their chronotype, i.e. is their inclination to get up early or sleep late or whatever? And then it followed them 12 years later and found out how many of that group had claimed disability pensions. And it found that higher numbers, relatively speaking, of the people who were so-called evening chronotypes, the night owls, were claiming these disability pensions. Now, why is this? Well, because there are several reasons at work. But the main one is that, you know, if you're an evening person, standard working patterns may not suit you. You may be sluggish in the morning. There is experimental evidence that at certain times of day, if you have a night owl chronotype, your performance is lower. And this, the economic angle of this, as you say, is what does this mean for employers and societies? Should we be catering more to the now quite copious evidence that actually the chronotype, the kind of sleep patterns that people prefer, is actually really important in their daily lives?
1: So this is being seen as an argument for more flexible work timings and in order to actually match the body's circadian rhythm.
6: Exactly so. That's one argument. I mean, this is one study in one country, and, you know, obviously it would be great to do it in other countries as well, but it's a fascinating insight into an area of research which shows the importance of circadian rhythms, not as a kind of nice to have, if you like, but as something that's actually quite central to the quality of people's working and social lives.
1: Let's move to another rather more visceral story that you've spoken to us about, which involves batteries and pigs.
6: Yeah, so this is a new ingestible battery, which researchers did a neat experiment with, which is they fed it to pigs and they used it to power a medical device within the pigs for up to 3 days. And this is actually really quite significant because with a lot of gastric conditions, there can be problems about judging the amount of drugs to use, when to give them, and so on, because the stomach is so unpredictable, you know, sort of roiling vat of acid, and, you know, how long drugs stay there, how long it takes to process and expel the waste products can vary very, very greatly from person to person. So what this opens up is if you can have a battery, you could use it to power a device which would slowly release a drug, or you'd have a managed release of it. You'd be able to monitor the conditions potentially within the stomach without having to do invasive surgery. It opens up the possibility of treating some really quite common gastric conditions in a much, much cleaner way. Now, there's still a lot of work to do to make this something that can be used in humans, but these researchers are trying to move relatively swiftly to clinical trials.
1: What kind of conditions are we talking about here that could be sort of treated? Because, you know, the digestive system is a complicated and varied place.
6: Mm, mm. Yeah, well, one of the main ones, which is very common, is that people have trouble with gastric emptying.
1: Maybe I shouldn't have asked this question.
6: Yeah, indeed. I'll try to keep it as clean as possible.
1: Thank you very much. But I appreciate that. I suddenly realised where I
6: stopped. But in short, it just means that the stuff doesn't move as quickly through and out of the stomach as it should do. And sometimes you might need an intervention, like a drug, to ease that process.
1: Very diplomatically and gently put. Thank you so much. Let's move quickly to bats.
6: Yes.
1: Tell us more about what you've been doing with them.
6: So this is a story about the world's biggest trove of bat genetic data, which is a mixture of samples that have been collected over decades, and also fossil bats from many millions of years ago. This is very exciting because researchers have put this together, and now we can do analysis of it, which is really interesting for two reasons. Not just that bats are fascinating creatures, the only true flying mammal, very distinctive animals, you know, very deep in our sort of psyches and in popular culture, from Dracula to Batman. But the really practical point is that bats have amazing adaptations which help them be resistant to many diseases, to many viruses, and also to live unusually long lives for the size of bodies that they have. And so there's a lot of excitement about what can bats tell us that might help humans be more resilient to disease and live longer. And of course, one manifestation of bats' special abilities is that they're a great pandemic threat, because they are these flying bags of disease, as one researcher put it, that can have these horrible viruses, but they don't suffer many ill effects. They can pass them on to humans.
1: So the long-term effect of observing bats is actually it will make us more resilient.
6: Let's hope so.
1: Michael Peel, science editor for the Financial Times. Thank you as ever for joining me in the studio. 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
1: Now, open the pages of October's issue of Monocle magazine and you'll discover a special section dedicated to the scent industry, something that's worth 52 billion euros. And all this week on The Globalist, we're bringing you a special fragrance series as a result. Also in the issue, we've picked 25 indie perfume labels that we should watch out for, including the Dubai-based firm Montroy. Well, Monocle Radio's senior correspondent Fernando Augusto Pacheco caught up with the co-founders Enrique Hormigo Scarlet and Samir Aguirre.
7: Montreux is really about what we say is recreating the modern silk route, and it's all about experiences and craftsmanship. The brand started some 10 years ago, and Enrique and I, we were both traveling a lot from east to west and creating actually niche city guides around experiences. So we would visit destinations, unknown destinations, and it was really about meeting people, communities, and visiting places that really have a unique experience. So we started showcasing those initially within the city guide. And then whilst we were doing that, we started actually meeting a lot of people that were creating amazing objects, but those objects were not showcased in a different way. And so we decided to support the communities and support different people around the world and really connect with them to see on how we can evolve them into what Montreuil is today.
8: I want to know more about the company itself. You guys are based in Dubai. Is that a good place to have a brand like yours? Tell us a bit more, Samir, about that.
7: Yeah. I mean, that was always the question, actually, that we get asked a lot. Why Dubai and why we located here? I think here really made a sense in the sense of it's really a medium between the East and the West. And as a project, like I mentioned, we travel what we call the modern Silk Route. And Dubai is really in the middle of that. We can travel east, we can travel west, and everything we do, it kind of congregates here. And it resonates very much to our story as well. And thereafter, we travel then to locations looking for craftsmanship and really going to the source of where that craftsmanship specifically resonates from as well.
9: The question is also very interesting because I would also like to know where am I based, you know? You spend so much time visiting the artisans and going around. Today we make incense in Jaipur, we make rose water in Oman, we make all our perfumes in south of France, in Grasse. We really, you know, like we really spend our life going to all those different places and others. What makes a brand from a place? Is it where the head office sits? Is where the founders are from? Is it where you manufacture your products? Is it where you repatriate benefits? Like what makes a brand from a place? And for us, it's really about the artisans we work with. It's really about where are those crafts located, you know, because at the end of the day, yes, of course, we have an office, we have employees, we have a structure, we have warehouses, and those are the places where we spend our time.
8: Oh, I want to talk a little bit about the scents itself, and I know you have a bottle in front of you. Please describe it. Let's have an idea, because we're trying here also to describe scent on radio, which is quite interesting. Give us a little spray of the scent you have in your hands there, Enrique. Which one did you pick for us today?
9: Let me spray first. It's actually a beautiful scent that we created as a celebration of a destination, because, you know, we have a collaboration with One and Only Resorts, and they have a property in Rwanda. We created the signature scent of this property, and I would say it's very spiritual. It's very true to the place where it is. You can feel the eucalyptus because it's surrounded by all these eucalyptus trees, and the objective is that you use a scent and then you get transported to a place. It takes you back to a memory. It takes you to a place where perhaps you haven't been yet, but you want to go to. Also, they are built with ingredients that we source in different places, different countries. So when we go and we source lavender in Egypt, or we go to Sri Lanka to source vanilla, and then, you know, we go to all these places and all these trips to source ingredients to make one scent, it's also a celebration of travel.
7: But you also, when you see initially the perfume packaging, and we have hand-drawn sketches across each of the packaging of the perfume. So our artist internally has elements from the destinations and the locations. So it really transports you onto a journey before you even try the scent. You kind of, you know, you see the whole ethos behind it. You see the elements, you see the inspiration behind it as well.
1: And that was Enrique Ormigo Scarlett and Samir Aguirre from the Dubai-based firm Montreuil. Grab a copy, I should say, of Monocle's October issue for a full list of the best independent perfume labels in the world. This is The Globalist. It's 7:52 here in London. That means it's 8:52 in Paris, which is where we head next to enjoy a few highlights from the first few days of Paris Fashion Week. I'm joined out and about in Paris is Grace Charlton, Monocle's fashion editor. Good morning, Grace.
10: Good morning, Emma.
1: Where are you? Talk us through where you are.
10: I'm currently on the streets. I'm out and about. You might hear the traffic of the Champs-Élysées in the background, but I'm on my way to the Dior Rissi, which is a real thing during Fashion Week, which I don't think people really know about, but it's when you go after the show to re-see the collection and sort of get up close and personal with the clothes, really look at the construction and, you know, sort of kiss the rings of the PRs who you need to keep on side.
1: Okay, so there's quite a lot of things to be done simultaneously out there. Talk us through the Dior re-see in terms of, you know, what you are expected to get up close and personal with this morning.
10: I really want to see like the sort of detailing of the floaty dresses and blouses that Jonathan Anderson sent down the runway yesterday. Another big aspect is looking at the bags and the shoes, you know, the sort of leather goods that often make up the bread and butter of a brand.
1: Tell us a little bit more about how Jonathan Anderson's collection was received yesterday at Dior, because it, as you say, it was very, very floaty, but it had very structured jackets on the top as well. It was incredibly intricate and involved.
10: It's incredibly beautiful, like so much detailing. The earrings were a particular highlight. He had a lot of models with one long earring sort of drapes down the side. I think everyone is super proud and happy about what he's doing with the house. And, you know, it's just words of affirmation for Jonathan Anderson right now.
1: It's interesting because it's Jonathan Anderson has talked about Dior as an alchemist, because Dior used to look back to be able to reconstruct the future. And that was Jonathan Anderson's comments about Dior. But many people are actually saying that that's exactly what Anderson's doing today in 2026.
10: Yeah, I mean, he shares a lot of commonalities with Christian Dior himself, which is a love of nature. It's a huge theme in his work as well as Anderson's. Also, the show invite this season was quite sweet. It was a pair of walnuts, which is something that you'll find in China. But basically, these two walnuts, you're supposed to hold them in your hand and sort of massage them against each other. And over time, they become sort of jade-like. So it was a message of perseverance and things taking time, which I think he's been quite vocal about in the past, which is, you know, you can't turn around the fortunes of a house or the aesthetic language of a house with one collection. It's going to take a lot of collections to evolve, you know, his vision.
1: Invites are getting absolutely incredible nowadays. Grace, what else are you? What else has caught your eye?
10: I went to a few shows yesterday. I saw Marie-Adam Lennart, who's this incredible young Belgian designer who had a collection that was inspired by going to the supermarket, but dressing up for the supermarket. It was quite quirky. They even had rollers on the runway, you know, those sort of shopping carriers that you roll behind you. And the music was like, you know, voulez-vous un sac? Would you like a bag? And there were beeping sounds of the checkout. But the models were wearing like incredibly beautiful suiting and dresses and sky-high heels. So it's sort of melding the world of fantasy with reality. And then another show I saw was Tori Shaju. She's a London-based designer who also had a similar approach to fashion, which is, you know, bringing a bit of fantasy into it. And her collection was called Bread and Circuses. And it was quite circus-like. There were some real massive patterns. And it was in this room with a big sand pit in the middle and pretty sexy as well. Some leopard prints, some sort of sexy detailing. A really fun show.
1: Excellent. And you spoke to Tori Shaju.
10: Yeah, I saw her after the show. I'd already interviewed her for the magazine a little while ago, but this is a great thing about Fashion Week. You can sort of see these people again and, like, you know, catch up on their latest work. And she was just a delight to speak to you.
11: It's a circus. It's the collection is called Panamezzosensis. It's, well, if you know, it's coined by Juvenal. Give them bread and entertainment and distract them from what's actually going on in the world. And I think it just rings so pleasant to what is going on in reality. I love doing fashion shows, I love creating clothes, but at the same time, whatever you're doing in life, I always think that you have to, especially fashion shows, I think you always have to find meaning to it. You can't just put out something for the sake of putting it out. And this rang so true to what we're living in our society. Bread and circuses. We're in a point in our world right now where we have become the entertainers. We are like the entertainers, and it's so uncanny. It's such an uncanny valley.
1: The British designer Tara Shojo-Dumi there talking to you, Grace. Time has run out on us, but just in 10 seconds or less, tell us the most exciting thing you're looking forward to in the next couple of days.
10: I'm really looking forward to the Dries Van Noten show later today. He's the new designer, Julian Klausner, is becoming a little bit of a darling of the Paris scene, but he always makes like incredibly intricate clothes with amazing like brocade details.
1: Grace Charlton, pounding the streets of Paris in the name of Monocle's fashion editor. Thank you so much for joining us. And that's all the time we have for today's programme. The warmest of thanks to all the guests and to the producers, Angelica Jobson, Chris Chermack and Desiree Bandley. Our researcher was Kayleigh Martin and our studio manager was Christy O'Grady. Editing assistance came from Elliot Greenfield. After the headlines, more music's on the way. The briefing's live at midday here in London and The Globalist is back at the same time tomorrow. But for now, from me, Emma Nelson, goodbye. Thank you very much for listening.

0: You're listening to Monocle Radio in association with Chanel Watches. Inspired by racing yachts, the J12 reconnects with its original inspiration and its original world, water. Both immensely soothing and peaceful, yet capable of unlimited strength. It is this breadth, balance, and singularity that define the intrinsic values of the first unisex sports watch by Chanel. A sensory icon designed to transcend horizons that has shaped the world of watchmaking for more than a quarter of a century. Chanel Watches, official timekeeper of Monocle Radio.
1: It's 1700 in Canberra, 9 a.m. in Rome, 8 a.m. here in London and 3 a.m. in Ottawa. That's the time on Monocle Radio, brought to you by Chanel Watches. Coming to you from Studio One at Midori House in London, it's Emma Nelson. Welcome to the... We've just had The Globalist. If you've missed today's programme, listen back wherever you get your podcasts. Or just stay tuned, because coming up we have the Bulletin with UBS. We also have Monocle on Design, so lots to look forward to. First, though, a glance at the headlines. The Chinese AI company Moonshot says its researchers have persuaded its AI models to discuss making chemical and biological weapons. The firm said they'd also explored ways of carrying out assassinations. Meanwhile, the US President Trump has suggested intelligence firms could regulate themselves. It follows talks with tech bosses at the White House. In other news, Ukrainian capital Kyiv has come under a Russian attack overnight. Authorities say several houses were destroyed and warehouses and infrastructure were also damaged. Democratic senators have accused the US Department of Homeland Security of spending $20 million of taxpayers' money on campaign-style adverts featuring Donald Trump. The White House says they were public service announcements. Argentina's Supreme Court has overturned a ban on foreign ownership of rural land. President Javier Milei announced the plan soon after he took office 3 years ago, but was strongly opposed by environmental groups. And Morocco has its first female prime minister. Fatima Zahra El Mansouri's appointment makes her only the second woman to lead a government in the Arab world after Tunisia's Najla Bouden. She was named by King Mohammed VI, who chose her as prime minister over Morocco's football chief. And those are the headlines on Monocle Radio.

0: Looking at some of the papers, the Financial Times concentrates on the speech given by the UK Prime Minister Andy Burnham yesterday at his party conference. It says Burnham sets up battle lines on social care and Europe. Prime Minister pledges to create national care service and the pensions triple lock and reopen Brexit debate after next election. Also, it has a UK business section saying UK bosses left in dark by Burnham and Burnham's emphasis on cost of business. Also, interview, Porsche boss rejects EV skeptic label as unfair. Just don't expect an electric 911. And in the French economy, Vanguard warns France is degrading credit as borrowing costs surge. That's what the Financial Times is talking about today. 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It's time now for the Bulletin with UBS.
1: Hello and welcome to the Bulletin with UBS on Monocle Radio. Each week, the sharpest minds and freshest thinkers in finance take you beyond the numbers and hype, right to the heart of the big issues of the day. This week, we're once again exploring the UBS Global Real Estate Bubble Index. As you'll likely recall from previous iterations, the 2026 edition of the GREBI features deep insights into current global and regional real estate trends. For the study, UBS analysed residential property prices in 23 major cities around the world, with both Lisbon and Seoul joining the city sample for the first time this year. The 2026 index finds that Zurich has the highest bubble risk, followed by Tokyo, and that prime markets diverge from broader housing markets amid growing affordability pressures. But what actually constitutes a bubble, and what could or should just be considered a normal boom? Well, to discuss all that and more of the year's findings, we're once again fortunate to be joined by two of the people behind it. Matthias Holzhey, real estate economist and analyst in UBS Global Wealth Management and a lead author. And Maciej Skoczek, real estate analyst at UBS Global Wealth Management, CIO and another author of the study. Maciej, welcome. So many great insights in this year's edition. But perhaps before we get into that, let's get a reminder about the origin story of the GREBI. Going back a dozen years now, Matthias, as the lead author, I'll start with you. Tell us how the GREBI got started and what the objectives were at the beginning.
2: Well, if we look at 12 years back from now, I mean, it was always the challenge to quantify the risk of a bubble. Or, I mean, in many of those markets, it was not clear how to assess the market situation in the right way. Some people were framing it as a bubble risk. Some people were framing it typically then as just a normal housing market boom driven by low interest rate. And if our study, we just tried to put that into perspective and try to quantify the risk, let's say, of a price bubble, even though it's sometimes a bit of a sensationalist comparison, obviously. And in a very simplest way, the study is just a reminder of where cities' housing market stands in a long-term historical perspective.
1: Absolutely. Let's dive in a bit more detail then. Maybe we start in Zurich. It's one of Monocle's home cities, of course. And it's interesting. This is a sort of a particularly irrational housing market, if you like. Tops the bubble risk ranking, indeed. The strongest growth of any city over the last 20 years. Let's unpack this. Gentlemen, is this a bubble then waiting to correct? Is it a structural story? What's the Zurich picture?
2: Well, I mean, Zurich is, as you said, it's a great city and has a lot of success in terms of if you look at population growth, if you look at employment growth, and then you have the low interest rates. So you can argue that the high price are to some degree a result of this of let's say strong fundamentals. But then, I mean, over time, prices went ahead and start to outperform rents. They start to grow much faster than income. And so, yeah, the question is, where do we go from here? And I think, especially in Zurich, what's important is that high prices are not necessarily irrational. It's not a broad housing market speculation going on. But people often forget that even these especially exceptionally good periods, they eventually come to an end. And then, yeah, the question is, what will happen when that happens?
1: Well, yeah, maybe talk to us a bit about some of these other factors, because there are these structural factors, right? There's land supply in Switzerland, we know that. There's this perception and, well, a sort of proof point of
3: a safe haven for capital. And I guess one of the more recent factors is the talent influx. Actually, we're seeing lots more tech talent come in. We see in lots of markets around the world, don't we, where that can have a further influence on pricing. So would it be fair to say that actually the high prices in Zurich as a market are actually justified?
4: In the study, we looked at five indicators, but there is one that's exceptionally very strong in Zurich. This is price to rent. So how strong prices decoupled from rents. And we see this ratio in Zurich being exceptionally high with 46. So actually you need to rent out your flat 46 years in order to get your price back. And this is only possible, this high price to rent ratio, when the interest rates are really low. So we have this exceptionally high prices that are in part justified by low interest rates. But on the other hand, I mean, as soon as interest rates start increasing, then we might see these levels are not sustainable anymore.
2: I mean, this is a gross yield of roughly 2.3%. Gross yield of 2.3% if you do a buy-to-let investment, just to put this into perspective. And I imagine that just a 1% rise in interest rates from 0.5 to 1.5 on the long-term side. Already at that point, it becomes very difficult to finance something like that. Okay, and I mean, Even though everything looks fine for Zurich, I mean, it's just too much.
4: And I mean, maybe just to put it into a broader perspective, in the perspective of the global real estate bubble index, what we do in the studies, we calculate the risk of a bubble, but with the index, we cannot assess when or even if the correction will happen. So I believe that's important to keep in mind that Zurich now tops the index with the highest bubble risk doesn't mean that, you know, in a month or two, the prices will be 20% lower. That's not the case. It's not what we forecast.
2: In Zurich, everything is priced for endless summer. But as usual, sometimes the winter will be coming and then worse weather, and then suddenly we'll see how sustainable the pricing is.
3: Well, let's talk about interest rates a little bit. You both mentioned it there. Now, we've had this sort of higher for longer rate regime. And it's interesting how it's reshaping cities and these trends very differently in different markets. And again, to look at the report, lots of North American cities, German cities, maybe cooling or falling. Others are up, some in double digits. Seoul, I think, Lisbon, Madrid was maybe another. Can I ask you, gentlemen, why is a similar or in some cases the same rate environment producing these outcomes which are quite divergent?
2: Well, I mean, overall, bubble risk has been stable. There's been no inflation-adjusted price growth. Okay, so that's the big picture. So housing market are stagnating, let's say, put it like this. Okay, and if you build an average across all the cities, then financial affordability is close to the lows reached in 2023, and maybe will even get worse in the next quarters. So basically, what holds is that just if you look at the financial affordability, I mean, the annual costs of ownership, you know, for a newly purchased home, exceed easily 40% or even 60% of a highly skilled worker's gross income. So basically that just weakens demand or makes it impossible for many households to purchase property. And that's why we are not in a bubbly environment anymore.
4: You mentioned also the point about different price growth rates among the cities, you know, with similar economic environment. So in general, we could split our cities into three groups when it comes to price growth. So we will have like very strong cities. You mentioned Lisbon, Madrid, but we also have Zurich, Tokyo, Hong Kong. These are cities that currently benefit from strong immigration, from global capital flows, from some kind of safe haven demand, and that supports prices. Then we'll have a second group. You could call them the AI winners, like with Seoul, the strongest market among all markets that we analyze in the city. And also the parts of San Francisco are really strong as well. And then you have a third group. These are cities facing slower economic growth, maybe heavier regulation. This is like Toronto, Vancouver, Frankfurt, Munich. These cities are rather at the bottom of the price growth or even with price declines. Toronto, Vancouver, minus 10% compared to last year. And those cities, they are really weaker. Yeah, because the outlook for economy, for inflation is completely different. And those positive factors do not overweigh.
3: You mentioned Lisbon. Can I just ask about Lisbon? Because I thought it was quite interesting. And maybe, I don't know if you'd agree, there's a sort of a bit of a cautionary tale here. the rise of Lisbon, there were these very deliberate policies, weren't there, about, you mentioned it, attracting foreign capital, attracting foreign residents indeed. And yet now we're seeing, if not a total reversal, certainly a rollback on some of these. Immigration is more selective. I think population growth is negative now. And maybe that does mean that despite the most recent figures, the big boom is maybe losing a bit of steam. Does this show how policy changes can inflate, deflate a housing market, and indeed how they can do it quite quickly?
4: Yes, I mean, that's a very good example for this. Madrid is the second one. So we had, as you mentioned, those very loose policies regarding immigration, very attractive taxation environment, golden visas, etc., that supported this immigration flow. But we also need to remember that back then, like 10 years ago, or 15 years ago, when those policies were introduced, that the market was much cheaper. Portugal was also, or Spain, or these were countries after the debt crisis, and with a difficult situation. So politics had to do something about it to kind of put economies to work. And now we see, okay, the markets were overheating. Politicians said, yes, that's enough. Now we want to stabilize it. And the price growth is, as you mentioned, slowing down in the first half of the year, 26. We saw already price stagnation. So a lot of those strong price growth goes back to 2025. Now we see slowing down. We see that local residents cannot afford any more housing in the city center. They move to suburbs, to more cheaper and affordable suburbs. So yeah, that's changing the market, and politics can really influence it.
2: The challenge is that those policy changes come often at the wrong time. I mean, especially when you roll them back, you roll them back at the peak, but that's something it's difficult to

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1: Maybe you can do some myth-busting for us. People have often talked about housing, the housing market, as a hedge against inflation. And this, I mean, it was quite a sort of commonly held belief, wasn't it? Is this a myth worth busting? I gather the data tells you that actually it's not a very good defence against inflation in lots of the cities studied. Tell me a little bit about this one.
2: Well, it depends a bit on the time period. What's your investment horizon or your time horizon is? I mean, if you look at the historical data, first of all, if you look at the last 40 years, okay, then basically all the housing markets in, say, all the OECD countries provided more or less inflation protection. Okay, there was no country which actually seen a house price decline since 1985, for example. Okay, this is maybe not a surprise, given that there's a period by characterized by the Great Moderation, by lower real interest rates, and then by lots of monetary expansion. But still, okay, so that's over the long run, it looks fine. And this is also not a surprise, given that there's real assets and rents. In the end, rents will rise with the overall price level. But in the short term, things are different. I mean, if you get inflationary shock, then you also get higher nominal rates. And I mean, this just makes the present today, it makes today's financing expensive. It makes the future financing rather less expensive or cheaper, okay? Just because inflation deflates the value of debt, okay? But yeah, because it makes today so much more expensive, typically you get a lot of pressure on pricing. And so you get, in the short run, you have no inflation protection. And that's something that also holds for investment real estate. It holds for stock market, for real estate companies in stock market. It's basically always the same result. In the short run, over like 1 to 5 years, I mean, there's not much going on in inflation protection. But in the long run, I mean, you can be quite confident that you will get your money back at some point.
3: We also had a look, a bit of backward testing, you could say, of our global bubble index of the cities. And in fact, cities with higher inflation rates have generally seen weaker real house price growth rates over the last 5 years, so in this period with higher inflation rates, than the cities that where inflation remained more contained. So the difference is like 4 percentage points on average in inflation adjusted terms between those two groups of cities.
1: Just a quick final thought. And what I love about the Grebby is that you can compare and contrast all these different cities in so many different ways. One that I just wanted to quickly ask you both about, in terms of this comparative discussion, is maybe a perception of housing market weakness and how some headline numbers can actually look quite similar or the same even, but the causation can be wildly different. And I think the report picks out London, where I'm sat, and Frankfurt as an example of this, where the real price declines, I think, are broadly similar from a peak of 4 or 5 years ago, but the reasons are very different. That's quite interesting, isn't it?
3: Yes, I mean, in Germany, in Frankfurt, the drop in prices, it was caused actually by higher interest rates, by the high inflation in 2022. So the mortgage rate increased very strongly. Before, the market was going really strong, was overheating, and Frankfurt is actually off the top on the index in 2020 or 2021. And in London, we had a different situation where the prices already started eroding in 2015 or 16. And there were like kind of different reasons, like political reasons, economic reasons already back then. It was not interest rates only. It was also the reason of taxation, of less attractive policies, the stamp duties, etc. So completely different reasons, as you mentioned.
1: Mattias Holzai and Mattias Skoczek bringing us to the end of this edition of the programme on Monocle Radio. 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I'm Tom Edwards. 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
1: And we head to South Korea for our first track of the hour. 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
0: Stay tuned for The Chiefs. That's coming up in a little while. But first, let's have some music from Brazil. This is FBC, Pedro Senna and Hugo Ludovico.

0: You are listening to Monocle Radio in association with Chanel Watches. Inspired by racing yachts, the J12 reconnects with its original inspiration and its original world, water. Both immensely soothing and peaceful, yet capable of unlimited strength. It is this breadth, balance, and singularity that define the intrinsic values of the first unisex sports watch by Chanel. A sensory icon designed to transcend horizons that has shaped the world of watchmaking for more than a quarter of a century. Chanel Watches, official timekeeper of Monocle Radio.
1: It's 20:00 in Auckland, 11 a.m. in Athens, 9 a.m. here in London, and 7 a.m. in Nuuk. That's the time on Monocle Radio, brought to you by Chanel Watches. Coming to you from Studio One at Midori House in London, it's Emma Nelson here. Welcome. Coming up later, a brand new episode of Monocle on Design. Then after that, Fernando Augusto Pacheco brings us The Stack. This week he hears from the head of editorial content for AD France. And then I'll bring you some great music as well. First, though, a look at the headlines. The Chinese AI company Moonshot says its researchers have persuaded its AI models to discuss making chemical and biological weapons. The firm said they'd also explored ways of carrying out assassinations. Meanwhile, the US President Trump has suggested intelligence firms could regulate themselves. It follows talks with tech bosses at the White House. In other news, Ukrainian capital Kyiv has come under a Russian attack overnight. Authorities say several houses were destroyed and warehouses and infrastructure were also damaged. Democratic senators have accused the US Department of Homeland Security of spending $20 million of taxpayers' money on campaign-style adverts featuring Donald Trump. The White House says they were public service announcements. Argentina's Supreme Court has overturned a ban on foreign ownership of rural land. President Javier Milei announced the plan soon after he took office 3 years ago, but was strongly opposed by environmental groups. And Morocco has its first female prime minister. Fatima Zahra El Mansouri's appointment makes her only the second woman to lead a government in the Arab world after Tunisia's Najla Bouden. She was named by King Mohammed VI, who chose her as prime minister over Morocco's football chief. And those are the headlines on Monocle Radio.

Looking at the papers, Le Parisien's headline is weather related, actually. It says red alert for rain and flooding, schools closed in various areas, and overflows expected in the Hérault. It says the Gare and Hérault departments are under a red alert for rain and flooding. Also, internationally, it talks about following the electric car, a social leasing scheme has been launched for heating in France, and also pension reform. It's a perpetual headache for the French, any French politicians. Apparently they want to reform it to the age of 60, to the age of 62, 64 or 65, depending on which presidential candidate you are. That's what Le Parisien is talking about today. You're listening to Monocle Radio with me, Emma Nelson. It's time now for the Chiefs.

0: From Bain & Company to Galeries Lafayette and Central Group, Olivier Braun has spent much of his career working at the forefront of international retail. Now, as CEO of Bloomingdale's, he's leading a new chapter for one of America's best-known department stores, built around discovery, experience, and the power of the physical outlet. Olivier Braun is CEO of Bloomingdale's. He joined Tyler Brulé in our Paris bureau to discuss the reinvention of the department store, the importance of discovery, and why he believes the best retail experiences are increasingly being found outside the United States. This is The Chiefs on Monocle Radio.
1: Olivier Braun, welcome to Paris. It seems strange to, of course, welcome you back to a city, of course, where you have a history. Maybe just like, let's start with a little bit of a CV. Of course, Monocle readers will know you were in the magazine some months ago, but maybe just start a little bit, tell us a little bit about your retail journey.
2: I think it's a pretty easy one, you know, and pretty straightforward. I spent 12 years at Bain & Company working mostly on retail and turnaround projects. And after 12 years, I had the privilege to do a project for Nicolas Houzet at Galeries Lafayette. He asked me to join his team, and then I spent 8 years at Galeries Lafayette, where I was hovering like all the stores in France and abroad. And after 8 years, I decided as a family to move to Thailand and to work for Central Group. And we all know that actually Central Group is a very important group in department stores because they also not only operate in Thailand, but also own many luxury department stores in Europe. And after 3 years, we decided to take the chance of moving to New York and have now this very privilege to work at Bloomingdale's and override the Bloomingdale's business in New York.
1: Let's talk very quickly about the arc of being, of course, working with the Houzet family, working with Galeries Lafayette, then going to, I mean, who would have thought that we'd be having a conversation that a Thai family are one of the biggest department store players in the world, and now you find yourself in, you could argue it was the U.S. and New York in particular, the place that really made the department store, as we know, to globally famous. So it's quite a journey. How do you see the department store today? Because we've been hearing about this idea that every year there's another story. Oh, the department store is back again, or the department store is gone for good. Where is it? And is it a mixed picture globally?
2: No, I think it's definitely a mixed picture. And, you know, when I'm hearing like, oh, department stores are dead, or department stores are dinosaurs and things like that, I think it's not true. It's actually, yes, the department stores how we used to be run like 30, 40 years ago is gone forever, for sure. But I think the challenge, like every aspect of retail, it's about reinventing the department stores. I know that it's something that we heard a lot. What does that mean? And we're going to talk a bit more about reinventing department stores. But if you come back to the source of department store, what it used to be, what it meant to be, this place of discovery, this place where you can experience the product and have a close connection with the products, this density of brands and this, you know, all of that you had from the very beginning in 2 centuries ago is actually still here and still very relevant for the customers.
1: And if I think about maybe the period that the U.S. went through, and I grew up in Canada, and I can remember a time in the 70s, 80s when you had department stores like Eaton's and the Hudson's Bay Company. They were really department stores. Then you could, of course, go in and have lunch in the store in a very sort of in a lovely restaurant. And of course, you could do bridal registry for your aunt, and you could do the whole shebang. And it was, as a child, it was a remarkable experience because, as you said, it was this place of abundance. And then we went through that period in North America where the department store became the specialty store, and they moved into it was about fashion, and it was about a tiny bit of like maybe irrelevant giftware, and then a lot of beauty. But it didn't serve all of your needs in a way. It maybe sort of captured, was it 40% of your spend, 70% of your spend? Where do you see, and let's just focus on North America and the U.S. in particular, where are things now? How do they stand? And is the market in this period of a reinvention, as you say, has the alarm gone off? Because also we know there's competitors and people in your space who've not had an easy time.
2: Yeah. I think, you know, it's the competition has never been that fierce, that intense. When you look at the amount of DTC boutiques, digital players, about all these concepts. So it's a multifold competition that is extremely intense right now and probably never been that intense. I think it's a great moment to ask ourselves, what is our purpose? Why we're here? What is the purpose of being a department store? It's exactly what you're saying. I think in particular in the US, but it's true all over the world, I think the department store went too far in the rationalization, optimization of the financial model for good reasons. Because right now, when you look at the everything...
1: Not too many Bain consultants or just consultants in general. because you talked about the big four, et cetera, you know, have had an impact in many ways. And so I'm wondering if also that era of the consultant saying, let's like strip everything back, et cetera, because it also, stripping things back takes the fun out of what the retail experience is.
2: Yes, and it's exactly the point. It's actually, we're talking about emotions at some point. And we've been too far in the rationalization because we've been driven by strong pressure on the P&L and the balance sheet, because actually it's about rationalization, it's about margin pressure and negotiation pressure. All these good reasons actually drove these decisions. But at some point, you're losing the emotion. And if our model is not balanced between art and science, I think, and between short-term and long-term vision, you're failing. Mm. So on the short term, yes, you're succeeding, but you're eroding the model, you're losing your purpose, you're jeopardizing your brand, which is the most important. The biggest asset we have at Bloomingdale's, it's our Bloomingdale's brand. And in order to nurture that brand, we need to give good reasons for customers to come. And not only good reason for our P&L to be sustainable, it's actually good reasons for a customer to come in the store, even if you don't shop, just spend time in the store. And honestly, in the US, I think at some point we've been too far in this optimization. We lost a bit that purpose, that sound that made the department store very special from the very early ages of department stores.
1: Yeah, because I can think about one of your big competitors. Like I think about, let's name them. Let's talk about, let's say, Nordstrom. It's a proper national chain now, but all the stores look the same. I mean, you say, well, that's just the beauty of a rollout, et cetera, but it's the same no matter whether I'm in a downtown location or a mall location. And no sense of hierarchy as well. And I'm not just pointing that at Nordstrom, but that has been a lot of the North American model because of just the pure size of the market. Tell me what you're doing at Bloomingdale's, because of course you have lots of anchor stores bolted onto malls all over the place. Mm-hmm. And you've got really one iconic flagship at 1000 Third Avenue. Mm-hmm. And I'm wondering, when we talk about this evolution, what are you doing? And think about our listeners on this program. Yeah. We've got people who are going to be flying into the US this autumn, of course, from all over the world. Why should they come to Bloomingdale's?
2: So I have a lot of respect for Nordstrom and what they built, you know, all over the years and the business they built. But what we're doing is very different. What we want to bring back is actually the DNA of the brand, something that is very special. You know, the US is the biggest market in the world, with the biggest players in the world of department stores are located in the US. None of the best department stores of the world are located in the US right now. And that's crazy when you think about it. So what we want to do is actually reposition Bloomingdale's at the level of international standards. When you think about European department stores, when you think about Asian department stores, we have to deliver the same kind of experience in the US. And I think the US customer is ready for that, you know, because they're traveling, because they want some newness, they want to, et cetera, they're ready for that. So we really have to rethink the way we're designing department stores in the US, and it's exactly what we're doing at Bloomingdale's. And at Bloomingdale's, we're really positioning our model from premium contemporary to high luxury, and we want to bring this storytelling from the brands the cascaded down to the customer. When you come to a boutique in brand, you're immersed in the brand. 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It's about the brand. You feel the design, the service, everything that is going around the product. And when you're going to a department store, it's all about the transaction. It's all about the product. And that's the biggest mistake we can do. Then what's happening? The customer is focused on discount, focused on pricing, focused on just the product. If you want to buy a product, you can get it for probably a portion of the price of what we're offering. Why you're buying a bag at $5,000, $6,000, $10,000? There's more than just a bag. There's a social marker. There's the brand that you're experiencing. You want more than just a product. So this is exactly what we're trying to do, is actually elevating the store experience, the service, the marketing, everything around that to cascade this storytelling to the customer. And this is what we're doing right now in a couple of stores where we're currently renovating.
1: Tell us where. So what would be the focus? Of course, we know the icon, of course, is Third Avenue in New York. But when you think about the U.S. today and of course, where the spend is, where are those areas of focus for you?
2: You know, Tyler, which is very interesting here, and something that has been striking to me coming as a European in the U.S. market, because I've been asked this question about, you know, is it adding value? I don't think that it's adding a lot of value, but there's one thing. The level of understanding of European brands about the U.S. market is actually not that strong. And the level of understanding of the U.S. market of the needs and the requirements of the European brands is not that perfect neither. So I think bringing this or building this bridge is very important. When you're coming to the U.S., US market actually is not one single market. Every city is a different market with different needs. We're not selling the same thing the same way in all the different cities. So being able to adapt your assortment, your service, your experience in the store in these different cities is extremely, extremely important. Right now, we're renovating our flagship in New York, which it's a massive step because it's a landmark for us. It's actually a marker for us. And honestly, the experience we're bringing here is very unique, very differentiated than anything else you can experience in the US. It's actually something that is warmer, cozier, with the brand that actually expressing themselves the way they should. It's not only about, as I said, bringing the product to the customer. It's bringing the storytelling of the brand to the customer. We're doing that in 59th Street right now, so in New York. We're doing that in LA, in Century City. We're triggering the renovation actually of 10 doors in the next 5 years to re-elevate this experience and bring the best to the customer, to re-bring this best DNA of the department store to the customer locally.
1: So what you're saying, so let's think about Century City for a moment, where traditionally you've had, there was that moment not far away in Beverly Hills, of course, where you had very strong department stores. Of course, it does not look the same there anymore, but you know, there is still something. But what you're saying though, in time, when that store is renovated, your view is that you become the pinnacle offer when it comes to at a luxury level that I'm going to make my way to Century City to have that experience. I'm not going necessarily to Beverly Hills anymore.
2: Yeah, that's exactly the point. For us, our obsession is actually to become the local leader. There's no point for us to be the biggest in the US, to be the biggest. I mean, that's not the point. You know, when you're living in LA,

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1: See what's happening there. Because they like the people, because they feel that it's good to go there. In some European department store, you know that it's happening. On a Saturday, it actually feels good to be surrounded by the people you like, being part of this community you want to belong to. You like the surprise, the serendipity of what you can find you were not expecting. You know, all this, it feels good. It's a great experience. It's exactly what we want to bring locally in the US.
2: So if I think about that experience, and it needs a totality because, okay, if you go into a store which is only fashion, and we can talk about handbags, and we can talk about nice shoes, and we can talk about discovering new beauty. But if I think about another big player, not in North America, but a department store that I really enjoy going to, that's El Corte Inglés. And I like going to El Corte Inglés in Lisbon. Is it luxury? No. I mean, as best you could probably buy, in terms of fragrances, maybe Diptyque or something, which is even a new higher step for them in that market. But can you fill a grocery cart? Can you buy a light bulb? Can you buy a pair of Birkenstocks? There is a totality to it as well. And it's a bit old school. I mean, and it is an old school chain, but it does what a department store is supposed to do. It fulfills many things without me having to go to a big mall. You've got me captive in a smaller space. So tell me, in terms of your view, because I think when people hear Bloomingdale's, they, of course, are thinking fashion, they're thinking beauty, they're thinking accessories. But in your view, does it end there or can I go a bit further? Because I think back to the 1980s, New York Times, when Bloomingdale's would do a celebration of Italy, right? Mm-hmm. Or Bloomingdale's would do the celebration of France or whatever mm-hmm. it was. And the whole store was, and I didn't live in New York, but I would go down to New York and it was amazing. There was that, and it's exactly the sense of joy and embrace of a topic. And it was remarkable. But it wasn't only fashion and beauty. It was getting you to the housewares floors as well, etc. Tell me, Olivier, what are you doing in that context?
1: So I think that's a great point. First, you know, our ambition is to build back this golden age of Bloomingdale that you're referring to. It's not about the 80s or the 90s. Now we're going to talk about the years we're in right now. And we're in the midst of rebuilding this golden age of Bloomingdale's. The first thing, I have three things to say. The first thing is actually, what is making us different from mall? You know, this proximity to the products. Normally, when you're in a department stores, you're never far from the products, few feet away from the products. And that's very important. The second thing is actually the density of the assortment we're bringing. You're talking about that, this abundance of products and what's happening. And that's really something very different. We were normally carrying about 10 times more brands for the same space than a mall. So this density of product is really amazing. And then the way it's presented with this service that is cross-category is very, very important. These are, for me, the key differentiators that existed in the past and still exist in the future, that making a department store very relevant for the customer, very enjoyable for the customer. Now, the second thing that I wanted to say about the specificity of the department store, where are we coming from? We're coming from these years of abundance, but not only that, of newness. The purpose of the department store was to bring like some new brands, new trends, etc. When we're becoming too rational, too obsessed about the sales through and only focusing on the blockbusters and the key brands, you're losing your DNA. So I think it's very important, and something that we're pushing very hard at Bloomingdale's is to keep some real estate for newness, new categories, new products, new brands, in order to keep the surprise, the innovation, and just the discovery. And you know what? Our new brand platform is really about house of discovery for Bloomingdale's. So we want to preserve that. When you see some department stores that are moving away from incubating new brands, launching new brands, etc., I think that's a mistake. I think we're the only one to be able to provide that to brands. If you're a new brand and you want to open in New York right now, that's a nightmare. The cost of real estate is a disaster. And actually, we can do that. We can invest some of our space to surprise our customers, help some brands to grow. This is our DNA. This is who we are. Now, coming to the multi-category, this is a third point. I think that's part of who we are as department stores as well. It's not only about beauty and fashion. We have a huge market share in luxury home, for example, market. It's been a great market for us. If we are not only serving customers in beauty, in fashion, etc., we're also helping them to decor and bring the fashion into their home. And it makes a lot of sense. I think, you know, you're right when you're talking about food, and some international department stores are way better than we are. But I think it's something that we have to think about because it's part of the experience. This multi-category is still very relevant. We have to pick our categories. Some categories are over for department stores. They are not making sense or not profitable at all. But I think we have to keep thinking about this multi-category approach because it's very, very unique to the department store model.
2: I want to go back to what you were saying a little bit earlier, this notion of discovery and also, as you said, real estate, expensive, whether you're in New York or whether you're in Dallas or whether

0: you're in Miami, whether you're in Los Angeles. And it's very difficult. If I'm a Korean, let's say, new activewear brand, where do I go? I mean, either I have to deploy to go and do my own monobrand stores. And we know the multi-brand, it's very difficult. And maybe in the US more difficult than any other market. We've seen so many go by the wayside. So what does that mean in real terms? Maybe I'm sitting listening to the show in Bangkok right now, and I'm a young leatherware designer, and I hear this, but I've got a great product, and I'm already maybe in your former departments, or maybe I'm available if I go into to Central Chitlam, or maybe I'm available if I go to Lane Crawford in Hong Kong. What does that mean in terms of access to your buyers, and do they have shelf space, or are they trying to still get the young Thai designer to take whatever, 100 square feet, and then commit? But that we know that that designer can't do that, and particularly in the US market. So what does that mean in real terms, in terms of discovery, Olivier?
1: That's a great question, because I think it's good to talk about it, but I think we have some proofs of it. Meaning that the two main pillars is actually, we have time to dedicate to them, and we have space to dedicate to them. Meaning time, in our marketing campaigns, we're bringing a lot of new brands, collabs, and things in order to, you know, pop up and test the water for the brands and bring them to the customer in a nice environment with the right adjacencies. It's a marker. It's a way to test and try and see what's working, what's not working. So this is why we used to do two major marketing campaigns per year. Now we're launching three major campaigns per year. And that's something, a big moment for Bloomingdale's. Pretty unique for Bloomingdale's. Nobody's really doing that the way we're doing it. Really take over across all the different stores. The purpose is not to bring only animations, but all these exclusive products, exclusive collabs that we're designing with the brands in order to bring this newness to our customers, but also to give a chance to these small brands to come to life in the US market in the Bloomingdale's environment. The second thing is actually now that we're redesigning our floors, we're systematically giving space to these low productivity brands for us that are not making a lot of money for us, but that are very important, because among these brands, you have the leaders of tomorrow.
0: Yeah, and also you said, I mean, low productivity, yes, okay, they're not maybe generating the dollars, but there could be high productivity in terms of buzz, though.
1: Exactly. And in terms of image contribution, which is very important, because we always think about dollars and P&L and balance sheet, but at some point, what matters really, especially on the long term, is actually how do we fuel and nurture our brand. I said that at the beginning, our most important asset is not our stores. It's even, you know, not the brand, it's actually our brand. And if we want to keep nurturing that brand, we have to bring in this innovation, newness, etc. Otherwise, we're going to become boring. Otherwise, we're going to jeopardize the brand and the meaning of the brand, the purpose of the brand on the market. So we absolutely have to keep fueling this newness on the US market. And the relationship that we're building with this brand is actually a long-lasting relationship and very meaningful for them.
0: Olivier, sometimes, quite often, you're a tenant as well. And as much as we've been talking about, of course, the reinvention of the department store, the United States, when it comes to the operators, when it comes to the owners, it is both the global market. When it comes to malls, which is, again, sometimes they're the icons and sometimes there's just a lot of dogs all over the country as well. What do you see happening with malls right now in the United States? Because it is so often, you know, you're going through a U.S. suburb and you see, of course, the Bloomingdale's backlit logo. You are the anchor. And then we see a lot of empty, big empty boxes as well on those malls. What's your view? Are things heading in the right direction? Of course, you're talking about the premium end of things, but there's a lot of premium malls, or they call themselves premium malls, but if you compare them to Thailand, ain't that great?
1: Yeah. I think that's fair, but we have the privilege and the chance with Bloomingdale's to be only in prime malls that are actually doing pretty well. Most of them, strong traction, strong traffic, very qualitative footfall there. So it's good for us. But you're right, there's a polarization of the mall and the retail business in general. And you have these big regional malls, big destinations, et cetera, that are performing amazingly well. You have also these convenience malls, like more lifestyle centers that are performing well as well, that are very interesting in terms of shopping behaviors. When you're a bit stuck in the middle, I think it's a little bit more challenging. There is this saturation of square feet and space in commercial space in the US. When you look at the number of commercial square foot per capita in the US, it's much higher than anywhere else in the planet. So, of course, the market is stronger and the consumption is stronger, but probably not at that level. So there will be some malls that will be struggling in the future, that are struggling today and will be struggling in the future. It's very important for us to pick our battles and where we want to operate and be very clear on what is our positioning and what are our customers' target. But I think this is exactly what's happening. We've been protected from that at Bloomingdale's because of the work that has been done over the past 40, 50 years in building a footprint that is actually really focusing on the best malls and best locations. It's a matter, you know, coming back to the basics of retail, but it's at some point, it's about locations.
0: If I think about the last time I was spinning around some of the major US department stores, yours and your competitors, if I compare them to, of course, being in Tokyo, you know, what, of course, Isetan Mitsukoshi is up to. Again, we go back to Thailand, I go back to even Jakarta, etc. The role that food plays in, and I'm not talking about grocery stores, I'm just talking about, it's the cafe. I mean, listen, I think it's inspired because you were such a big part of the Central Chitlam redevelopment. There you are in the middle of the footwear department and you have an Arabica coffee, you know, right in the middle, surrounded by Louboutin, surrounded by Todd, surrounded by everything. And it's great. And it's got this friction in a really positive way and it's got this vibrancy. I don't see a lot of that when I'm in, you know, and then, I mean, there's so much more innovation beyond that. How important is food as part of the experience moving forward? And maybe, I don't know if you're giving away state secrets or not, but or is it a thing?
1: Yeah, I think it's coming back to the way you're thinking about your space and your stores. If you're obsessed about getting a yield out of every inch that you're having in your store, that's a problem. Because honestly, you're not talking about what we name experience. So I prefer to talk about the way people feel, about the emotion. If you think about how you feel and what are the emotions when you're overwhelmed by so much density, so much product, so much solicitation, you don't have any moment to pause, to sit, to eat, to drink, just to pause, I think you're missing something. So I think it's very important that we preserve these moments for customers just to relax. If your obsession is not only about how much you're getting in terms of dollar per customer, but the time the customer will spend in your store, how much they're going to enjoy being with you, which is, I think, the best way of thinking about a customer relationship on the long term, I think you think about your space very differently. And you must preserve these moments where the customer can pause in their journey. Coming back to this initial dream about having our customers that come to our store first and just spend time in our store, you have to think about it very differently. If it's just about dollars, products, transactions, I think it may work and being optimal for like short-term perspective. I think it's a mistake when you're thinking about brand building, relationship building, and long-term perspective of the department store model. So you're absolutely right. I think we must rethink the way we're designing our store and our space in order to address current needs of our customers.
0: Are you surprised, just given history, starting with Galeries Lafayette here, then moving to, of course, Southeast Asia at a time when there was just so much dynamism and it continues to push forward? You land in New York. Do you feel that the competitors, et cetera, and we're having this conversation in Paris and amongst Europeans, et cetera, that maybe much of the world has also passed the U.S. by in terms of sophistication? Because, you know, I was recently in Southeast Asia with some other clients and they couldn't believe the pace of change, but also the level of sophistication, the way the customers look. And I'm wondering if maybe even just from a management perspective, Olivier, getting your own team out there to see what good looks like, is it because maybe good is not only in Minneapolis?
1: That's so true. There's many, many things that actually the US world is doing much better than anywhere else, right? Even in department stores, I think that's pretty amazing. But I think the worst mistake we could do is actually being obsessed about our domestic market. Learning and being only looking at our domestic market, I think it's a big, big mistake. Again, as I said, I think the best department stores and the best experiences are not right now necessarily in the US. So we have to keep an eye wide open on what's happening around the world. And you're right, when we think about Asia, so much to learn. I was in Korea last year. I'm going to be in Bangkok in a few weeks from now. I think it's very important that we keep looking at what's happening in the world because we have so much to learn. In Europe, in Asia, in Middle East, etc., even I was in Mexico a few weeks ago. There's many, many things, many innovations that we can learn from. So just being obsessed about the US would be a big mistake, particularly when it's coming to retail experiences and especially department stores.
0: Let's talk about the rest of the world, though, for a moment, because you mentioned the Middle East with Altair Group. You're present in the UAE with a store, and I'm wondering, it's the only franchise operation or partnership that you have elsewhere. Is that a path when you have such a strong brand? I can imagine if I was in a board meeting at your holding group level, we would be saying, Olivier, like, okay, where are you going next? You just got off the plane from Mexico. It's across the border from the US. Like, should we be looking at a store there? Are you having a conversation with the right partners? Now, of course, we know there's a lot that you still need to get right in North America, but is global a path when already you're serving the world's biggest market anyway. Do you need to look overseas for growth or not? Or just, yeah, being in the Dubai Mall is a nice to have.
1: First, what's happening to us right now is just amazing. Meaning that the 2025 has been the biggest year for Bloomingdale's, 2026 in the past, beat by far 2025. So the trend that we're experiencing right now from an organic growth perspective, leveraging the strategy that actually we implemented and all the drivers that we've been talking about, focusing on the customer experience, the brand relationship, becoming the preferred partner for the brand, it is working right now. So it's a good moment. So I don't want any of the teams to be unfocused on the short term from this amazing trend that we're experiencing. Now, coming back to your question about the international development, of course, we can always be opportunistic. And you know, I used to run and to look at that very carefully with Gary Lafayette in terms of international expansion. First, there are no white spots in the world right now. There's very, limited countries where you don't have a player there, historical player that is performing really well. So there are no white spots. The second thing is actually our model is, as I said, that very local. The synergies of being global are very, very limited. When you operate in a new store, when you open in a new store, in a new country, you have to have a dedicated merch team, you have to have a dedicated marketing team, operations team. So the synergies are very limited. So the benefits of being global are pretty limited. The third point is when you're coming to a country, if you're not among the top two, top three brands that are in terms of awareness locally, you have to rebuild the brand locally. It will require a lot of investments. I'm not sure that the best way for us and the best strategy. Opportunistically, why not? We're a fantastic partner in the Middle East and we're doing great business there. So this it might be one way, but this is not a key strategy for us in the short term.
0: Just before we wrap, I want to look a little bit ahead now. When you think about, again, world's biggest economy and one which remains resilient, what excites you about the U.S. market? Maybe for our listeners as well. Okay, you've talked about Century City and Los Angeles. Where do you see the pockets where you think, wow, I land in this city and there is something really amazing happening there? What's exciting you in the U.S. right now?
1: I think for me, the biggest pocket is among our existing customers, existing like department store shoppers. If we're bringing them the right experience, if we bring them what you can see in the world in terms of department store shopping experience, I'm absolutely sure and convinced that actually the shoppers can shop way more than they're currently doing. And this is exactly the journey we're in. Is actually reinforcing our brand, reinforcing our relationship with our partners, our vendor partners, and making the shopping experience at Bloomingdale's the best you can experience in the US. And I'm absolutely convinced based on the trend that we're experiencing, we've been experiencing for the last 18, 24 months, that actually we have a pocket of growth for us among the existing US shoppers in our existing footprint. So this is our number one priority, leveraging our channels, you know, online, offline channels. I think this is exactly our priority for the next few months and years.
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0: Victoria Monet there on Monocle Radio. It's nearly 10 a.m. here in London. 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
1: You're listening to Monocle Radio in association with Chanel Watches. The silhouette of the J12 watch sets itself apart with its clean, precise lines. Yet, once worn, it is its softness that stands out. Polished with diamond powder, the highly resistant ceramic that adorns it entirely feels as smooth as silk against the skin. A sensory appeal painstakingly perfected for over a quarter of a century that reveals the watchmaking excellence of Chanel. An invincible softness that becomes one with whomever wears it. Chanel Watches, official timekeeper of Monocle Radio.
0: It's 1700 in Perth, midday in Istanbul, 10 a.m. here in London and 6 a.m. in Sao Paulo. That's the time on Monocle Radio, brought to you by Chanel Watches. Coming to you from Studio One at Midori House, it's Emma Nelson here. Welcome. Coming up in a moment, Nick Nemanis has Monocle on Design for us, and then we'll join Fernando Augusto Pacheco for The Stack. First, though, look at the headlines. The Chinese AI company Moonshot says its researchers have persuaded its AI models to discuss making chemical and biological weapons. The firm said they'd also explored ways of carrying out assassinations. Meanwhile, the US President Trump has suggested intelligence firms could regulate themselves. It follows talks with tech bosses at the White House. In other news, Ukrainian capital Kyiv has come under a Russian attack overnight. Authorities say several houses were destroyed and warehouses and infrastructure were also damaged. Democratic senators have accused the US Department of Homeland Security of spending $20 million of taxpayers' money on campaign-style adverts featuring Donald Trump. The White House says they were public service announcements. Argentina's Supreme Court has overturned a ban on foreign ownership of rural land. President Javier Milei announced the plan soon after he took office 3 years ago, but was strongly opposed by environmental groups. And Morocco has its first female prime minister. Fatima Zahra El Mansouri's appointment makes her only the second woman to lead a government in the Arab world after Tunisia's Najla Bouden. She was named by King Mohammed VI, who chose her as prime minister over Morocco's football chief. And those are the headlines on Monocle Radio.

0: This is Monocle on Design, a show where we discuss everything from architecture and craft to furniture and fashion. I'm Nick Manise. On today's program, Canadian architect Omar Gandhi on how a lifelong passion for baseball still informs his practice today. Then we take a trip to the Estonian island of Saaremaa to explore how Alvar Aalto and Louis Kahn designed to create happiness. Plus, design and fashion highlights from Monocle's October issue. All that coming up on Monocle on Design. Grace Charlton, Monocle's fashion editor. You're on your fashion. It's really more fashion month, isn't it? In your first official time as fashion editor.
1: Yeah, I'm in Milan. I'm literally patching in from Linate Airport, which is the best airport in Milan, on my way to Paris. And Paris is the last stop on the month-long tour, but it's the longest. It's 10 days. And I always reach a point in Paris where I'm like, oh, this is just my life now. Every day I wake up and it's fashion week and I've got like 3 to 10 different things to do, as in like appointments to go to or shows to go to. And yeah, wait, you looked horrified for a second.
0: I don't understand. I think this is the difference between fashion and design weeks. Like, design weeks really are a week and then you tend to have a break and maybe there'll be something in the next month. But fashion really is go, go, go.
1: Yeah. Also, a lot of people go back and reset between Milan and Paris, but I actually think it's easier to just keep going.
0: Okay, so we're just pushing through. And for listeners, the horrified look is because we are connecting over video whilst you're sitting in the airport, as you said. I mean, tell me a little bit about what you've seen in Milan over the last few days.
1: I've seen quite a few shows. I think my favourite was definitely Prada, and the set design of that was unreal as well. It was just like this floor that was illuminated by a series of strobe lights. It was so cool. It was very like Y2K Mark Newson almost. Former Fantasma, this Milanese studio. They did the set design for Marnie once more. So, and that was really cute. They did like little blue cubes for people to sit on.
0: What's fascinating there is it feels like Y2K's kind of had a moment in fashion. Is it still having a moment, I guess, is my first question.
1: For sure. Also, I think the big trend from this season, another one from Prada, is like socks and stilettos.
0: Wow.
1: Which felt very Y2K, but I reckon you could rock it, Nick.
0: Is this me coming into the office, my feet up on the on-design recording desk? Okay, so socks and stilettos, is this like the jeans and dress equivalent, but for feet?
1: Yeah, for sure. Yeah. Sort of ugly, cool.
0: Okay, this is what I wanted to ask you. You said some of the set designs have also been Y2K inspired. Do you think we're going to see that creep more and more into interiors everywhere? Are we already seeing it?
1: Maybe. Wait, that's such a good point. Do you think fashion goes first and then it's design, like the 70s revival?
0: I think so, big time. I think it's because fashion can be a bit more nimble. Like their turnaround times, their production times are much quicker than obviously furniture interiors. Like even if we go to the scale of architecture, often the things we see built that are in trend have been designed 3 to 5 years ago. So it's a much slower kind of churn and appetite.
1: Do you think we're going to see the return of a lava lamp?
0: Oh, big time, big time. I already tried to bring that back like 5 years ago. Like if you get an orange one, it's a really nice glow at nighttime. And it kind of made me nostalgic for my childhood, which was already nostalgic, strangely, for my parents' childhood. It's funny how these things go in cycles. Like my mum and dad talking about having a lava lamp and then me as a kid also wanting a lava lamp and then bringing it back as an adult. I wrote a column a little while ago on Backrooms, and we might have even talked about it on this show, but it had very much this kind of like 90s aesthetic that I found incredibly nostalgic in terms of the interiors, like big kind of puffy couches, really kind of like muted color palettes, kind of Laura Ashley textile energy. And I don't know why, I feel like I can see myself being pulled back towards that.
1: You know what I want to see come back? Inflatable plastic furniture.
0: Big time. Big time.
1: Desperate for like a bright pink inflatable armchair when I was a kid, and my parents were like, no.
0: I actually think my mum did buy one for my sister, and it was like, I feel like it was quite a hit. That and beanbags. Are we going to see beanbags come back?
1: Oh my God, that'd be amazing. A fat boy?
0: Oh, huge. Okay. A fat boy on a fat boy. To be clear, that's a really nice Dutch brand that does make beanbags. But tell us, the new Monocle magazine is out now as well. It's a style issue. Again, your first time in the helm as fashion editor. Tell us a little bit about the issue. What are some of the stories that you got excited by?
1: So it's, you said, the annual style issue, but through the lens of Monocle, what that means is that we put together like our regular top 25 of different brands and like pieces that we really like for the new season. Because this is Monocle, a lot of it needs to be very wearable, but I think the best part of the style directory is the sort of niche little finds in there that you wouldn't see in other magazines, like, you know, Japanese brands. There's also South Korean brands in there, stuff from Italy, and then, you know, a good Uniqlo blouson for this season that our editorial director, Tyler Brulé himself, picked out. So, you know, it's, and then there's obviously, there's like a bit of luxury, there's Hermes, there's a watch special, there are big interviews.
0: I want to go back to like the wearability side of things. I mean, that's kind of key to our coverage. How do you kind of reconcile what you're seeing on the runways now versus what might end up in our wardrobe in 6 to 12 months?
1: I think you always have to keep the runway with what ends up on the racks like really separate in your mind. Some brands do this more than others, but like often on a runway, it's the presentation of an idea or like a universe, and then those designs will be adapted when they hit the shelves, you know, 6 months down the line.
0: So then I want to know, I guess I'm curious what you've seen that you're going to maybe bring into your own wardrobe. Like you mentioned socks and stilettos earlier, but are we seeing bigger collars at a conceptual stage that we might see then landing on racks?
1: You know what the biggest trend I noticed, and it's another Y2K thing, popped collars. Nick, it's time to pop that collar, Gucci style. Oh, wow.
0: I've done it. I've done it over video link. I don't know, but this again, brings me back to primary school.
1: It's just so much attitude. It's so good. Demna at Gucci, I think every single look had a popped collar. It was a bit much. And it's sort of those little styling tricks that I look for on the runway more than anything else, like any particular item of clothing. A really good example is Celine. Like the styling in that is incredible. Like it's the way you tuck a tie or like roll up a sleeve or pop a collar, much like you right now.
0: When I was playing cricket as a kid, you used to pop your collar to protect your neck from sun. So now not only am I being sun smart, but I'm also being very fashionable. I mean, you were very involved in this current issue of Monocle magazine, the October style issue, because you also did the big interview for the design section. I mean, tell us a little bit about your conversation with Lina Gottmeier. She's an amazing Paris-based Lebanese architect.
1: Lina is one of the greats, and I think she's already going down in history, which is so incredible. She's doing the next permanent pavilion in the Giardini della Biennale in Venice. She's the first woman to ever do it as well, which is super exciting. She's doing Qatar's permanent pavilion in the Giardini della Biennale. So it's also, you know, representing an Arab voice within the Giardini, which is like a typically very Eurocentric sort of space or Western world centric. She's also doing one of the wings of the British Museum. So she is incredible. She's incredibly prolific, and she's got this really distinctive style, which is sort of archaeological.
0: So it's kind of work like that, but then also taking place alongside, she's just won a huge commission with the British Museum. Yeah, she's sort of part of a vanguard of young architects, perhaps the next generation of starchitects. People talked about it being dead, but I don't think maybe they are, or that it's necessarily a bad thing. I think people like Lina elevate the status of architecture. In terms of her, she's got a bit of celebrity status, so it means that people kind of start to be a bit more clued into the work that she's doing and maybe piquing their curiosity, I guess, in what architecture and what design can be, which I think is really, really lovely. But another person who is sort of falling into that world as well is Omar Gandhi. He's been described by the Globe and Mail, his newspaper in Canada, as the country's next top architect. He's also featured in Monocle magazine, but he's kind of risen to prominence after founding his own studio in 2010. His work is sort of defined by practicing in the demanding landscapes of Canada, of rural Canada, perhaps more accurately, with quite modest means. So his structures, they've got clear forms, minimal material palettes, and often a very deep connection to site. I mean, I mentioned rural landscapes there, but he obviously also works in urban environments as well. But all of it is kind of rooted in an understanding of the place where he's building. And I think that's kind of wonderful. And that comes across, I guess, in terms of materiality, but also in terms of aesthetics and forms. We actually kicked off our conversation by talking, I mean, Grace Charlton, you know me quite well. Do I like sport?
1: Oh, any type of sport. It's just got you all over it. Rash.
0: But I say this all the time. I am kind of like a Labrador. If there's a ball and it's like moving, I want to know what's going to happen to it and where it's going to go. I will watch it. Omar and I kind of started by talking about his love of baseball and, you know, perhaps his greater love than architecture itself. So let's go to my conversation with Omar now.
2: You know, I chased it like a kid who was just sort of obsessed with it. And my friends were people who were also obsessed with baseball at the time. But, you know, I didn't have necessarily like the kind of like family backing that would be like, you know, money is pouring into this, right? So it's kind of as far as you could go without probably like natural talent and money funding kind of that venture. It was probably a good time that architecture came into my life it was a good segue.
0: When did you sort of first clock that? That's what I was going to ask. You have an early memory of design. When were you like, okay, if the baseball thing isn't going to work out, maybe there's something in design and architecture.
2: I should also say that, you know, baseball wasn't really like a thing that I thought was going to go somewhere. It just happened to be what like is consuming your mind entirely when you're a, you know, a teenager.
0: You've got some pedigree in it. You've gone a little bit further than others.
2: A little bit further. But, you know, I think I was really interested in the arts. And so it wasn't about architecture. It was that, you know, there was this thing that I gravitated towards. My dad was, you know, although he wasn't in the arts, he appreciated that and kind of was, I think, fairly skilled at it when he was younger. And so I was just lucky to have parents who were really encouraging about kind of going down that road. And then, you know, through like arts education, architecture came into the conversation more so as, you know, perhaps a career that could come out of this that was possible.
0: I guess place is really, really important to me. And I often feel that in sports architecture. They call them modern cathedrals. They're places where people come together. I love a stadium that has a really strong sense of place that feels rooted in the community. I mean, we can talk baseball here, Wrigley Field in Chicago, these sorts of institutions. Do you see that link? Does that still drive you? If you're going to a baseball game, are you thinking about the architecture and how that's shaping the experience?
2: A little bit. You know, for several years, my son is 15 almost now, but for the last 4 or 5 years, at the end of the summer, we would go on a trip together to see a different stadium, and nothing really compares to Fenway Park.
0: For our non-American listeners, tell us a little bit about
2: Fenway Park. Is, you know, 80-year-old stadium, I believe, in Boston. It's the home of the Boston Red Sox, and really is shaped by this urban context that really gave it odd proportions. And so unlike contemporary stadiums that are all about kind of these amenities and entertainment, this is entirely about baseball. It's a place for people who are obsessed with the team. The entire community that surrounds it is connected to the team and the history.

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1: At the time, through those decades and those spaces being a place where people really wanted to kind of get away from that.
2: Let's bring it back to your practice. Are there lessons there that have informed the work that you do? You know, I love that idea of using nostalgia, emotion, memory as part of the material palette. Does that come out in your work today?
1: Yeah, I would say that we actively try and record these things, you know, try and acknowledge elements of our surroundings, whether it's in the landscape or in kind of urban settings that are part of a language that people gravitate towards and have meaning. And I think in a lot of cases, artificial materials lack that sort of connection to memory, whether it's weathered wood or, you know, a wall clad in brick. I think that there are automatically these connections that people make to kind of moments in their life. And so you're tapping into that a little bit. And so, yeah, we certainly try and, I think, pay attention to that by focusing on kind of things that are real.
2: I mean, maybe tell us a little bit about your research project. Maybe let's talk perhaps residential to start. I mean, what's your kind of research process? How are you, starting to pull out these kind of details, these memories, these things you're going to build in, you know, sense of place that you're going to maybe build into the architecture?
1: The places that we've built, and predominantly it was on the east coast of Canada in Nova Scotia, the bulk of our work really started there with respect to housing. And more than anything else, yes, of course, the material palette, but climate in particular is quite a strong character. The wind is howling, you know, the rain pours, there's snow. A lot of the kind of architectural form and the palette of materials that have been used over the millennia really kind of come from this idea of resilience, something that's going to last and weather beautifully over time, but also, you know, provide, I think, the bare bones kind of essentials of what a shelter provides. It needs to withstand all of those things. And so I think we spend a lot of time just being in a landscape or, you know, driving or walking around and trying to find these things that aren't one-offs, that, you know, have really kind of developed as a language in a particular area over time because people have decided that this is the right move for both kind of shelter and for kind of accommodating, you know, particular uses. And so I think it's really just an open process, just about the joy of, I think, observing and collecting patterns.
2: I'm curious too, you know, and you did allude to it there, maybe working in Canada's maritime provinces, Nova Scotia. I mean, these are demanding landscapes.
1: Yes.
2: You're often working with modest means. I'm kind of curious, one is that intentional? There's almost like this simplicity to the, what we call it, a barn architecture vernacular. There's a simplicity to it, a modesty to it. Is that from necessity or is it a lifestyle choice or an aesthetic choice?
1: You know, for, you know, vernacular that exists, it certainly was a necessity. It was about kind of timber that grows, the kind of materials that are available, and withstanding the sort of weather patterns that existed. So these are things that, you know, of course, come from both local precedents. In some cases, it could be indigenous. It could be coming over from cultures that then settled over time. So it's really a collection of those things. But for the most part, you'd have to imagine that people gathered the materials to build those things within a pretty small radius. You know, only in the last, you know, several decades or half a century, I think, has that kind of expanded where people can, you know, go and buy that, you know, vinyl siding or whatever thing that is that they can get at a hardware store that gets materials from, you know, places much further away.
2: We're talking in a very Canadian context here. There isn't a European expansion that has taken place, but I guess I'm also curious, you know, as your portfolio becomes more international, how are you applying these lessons to completely different contexts? And perhaps why is it relevant? You know, we've got listeners who are designers in Sydney, and it's like, what can they learn from what's going on in Halifax? How can they take some of those lessons and apply it to the work that they're doing?
1: It's a big question, and it was certainly what was asked of us when we opened the Toronto office, where we would then be working in a very urban setting. You know, how would we apply these, I think, methods that we learned in Nova Scotia to somewhere more central. And the result is exactly the same. It really just comes down to a level of curiosity about a place.

0: place and what binds it to its neighbor? What do these patterns then emerge? And also, like, where are those opportunities, whether it's through, you know, zoning bylaws or, you know, the peculiarities of the family that are going to move into this place? You know, where do you find those opportunities to have some fun? I say fun a lot because that's, I think, really what it comes down to. We just have this amazing office that isn't very big. You know, now we're spread out a little bit, but all in all, like 20 people. And that, I think, energy in the studio is what I'm most excited about. And I think what draws people to our office, we just get really excited about ideas.
1: Should the art of making architecture be fun, or should architecture be fun?
0: I think both can be fun, you know, or rewarding or exciting. You know, I think they're all connected in some way, but that sort of excitement that is generally, you know, sparked by an idea, whether it's a sketch or a little sketch model or just us sitting around and talking about it, you know, the way that those ideas snowball into something that eventually finds its way in built form is really, really exciting.
1: Is there a project you're particularly excited about right now that you're working on?
0: Yes. From the outset, as much as I love working on houses with my team, there is something odd about that handoff of the house when it's done. You know, you're kind of a part of this process and you hand it off, and you generally, you know, you might go back as a guest here or there, but there's something kind of funny about designing for so few people. And so public work has always been, I think, the goal, you know, designing places that I imagine going to with my family as a kid, or, you know, people in my kind of where I grew up using on a weekly basis. And so we're working on an incredible cultural project right now in the middle of Midtown Toronto. And it was just sort of recently written about, but there's more to come there. So it's been basically about a 2-year process of unveiling this project, but it involves 350-person theater, large kind of open gallery and community space, and then places for continuous learning over the course of someone's life. So it's really, I think, this beacon in the middle of the city that we won by competition, and it's actually happening. And so this not only is kind of the dream project in terms of something that we really aspired to, I think it's the best thing we've ever done.
1: That was Omar Gandhi. Next up, we are heading to Estonia. Grace, can the built environment actively foster human well-being?
2: Yeah, why not?
1: Okay, it's good, because it's a question that brought architects and scholars and design enthusiasts to the Estonian island of Saaremaa for an international seminar examining the legacies of two modernist masters, Alvar Aalto and Louis Kahn. Though their aesthetic styles diverged, both shared a belief that architecture should serve the physical and emotional needs of everyday life. Monocle's Petri Bertsov reports.
3: Places that create happiness was the title of a recent international architecture seminar organized by the foundations dedicated to two giants of modernism, Louis Kahn and Alvar Aalto. Held on the Estonian island of Saaremaa, Kahn's birthplace, the gathering brought together architects, scholars, students and curious locals. The objective? To examine how the built environment can foster well-being and what we can learn from the enduring legacies of Kahn and Aalto. At first glance, their architectural vernaculars couldn't be more distinct. Aalto's design language is defined by human scale, tactility, and warm, organic forms. Kahn's style, by contrast, leans toward the monumental and timeless. Yet beneath these aesthetic differences lies a shared humanistic core. Here's American architect and Kahn's grandson, Gregory Kahn Melitonov.
4: Especially in the institutional projects, something that might distinguish Aalto and Kahn is that the institutional projects of Kahn tend to be somewhat distilled, but at the same time, there is always a kind of translation of scale from the sort of big monumental geometries down to a very, very intimate human space. So I'm thinking, for example, of his library at Exeter, where the concept behind the design of the project was that a student would come to the library, select a book from the stacks, and bring it to the light to study. And at these carrels that are perpendicular to all the windows. So within these kind of large geometries, there's a very deliberate idea of what it means to be human, the human experience, and to be inspired through architecture by other types of art and efforts of human achievement.
3: If we speak in more general terms about architecture and its role in contributing to the good life, contributing to happy societies and happy people, what do you see are sort of the key elements of architecture that can contribute to the good life? Is it, I don't know, I'm just, you know, is it the choice of material? Is it the scale? Is it the tactility? What kind of elements would you say are the key here?
4: I think that an architecture that's sort of rooted in its place and time always has a way of reflecting the character of the society that it's developed in. The use of craft and material has a lot to do with if a building is of its place, it reflects usually the craft traditions, which hold a lot of the memory of a culture, but also can demonstrate all the potential that humans are capable of as a way of a source of inspiration for future generations. And then, of course, there are more mundane things like quality of light, the incorporation of art and furnishings into a space to make it feel kind of welcoming, homey. At this conference, a theme that keeps coming back around and around again, that's very prevalent in a lot of my grandfather's works, is the placement of the fireplace, the hearth, and so forth. So there's sort of an interest for good architecture, I think, to tap into these very innate, universal desires for humans. But also, architecture is a very dynamic and exciting profession as it's pursuing the technology of the day. So that's always the tension of how buildings are striving to be better products of construction, of engineering, of sustainability, for example, but also maintaining these more universal, timeless qualities.
3: To explore Aalto's side of the equation, I turned to famed architecture scholar Sirkka-Liisa Jetsunen and asked what Aalto's work reveals about the relationship between physical space and human happiness.
2: Appreciating a person or persons, people in general, and taking into account that what are their needs and kind of being able to design something that answers to the needs and at the same time maybe give some what we could call extra value. it could be a nice light to the room, it could be even for a small apartment, it could be an outdoor space. So and there are many possibilities, and then there is, which I consider an important aspect in Aalto's architecture in general, is this tactileness, that he from the very first furniture design, he turned away from the metal framed Bauhaus chairs and started own line of wooden furniture.
5: In a very distant past, even though this building would have been completed only about 25 years.
3: That democratic ambition extended far beyond individual buildings into wider society. Tommy Lind is the CEO of the Alvar Aalto Foundation, and he explains how Aalto's work served well-being on both a personal and civic level.
6: The thing that we have been talking about for a long time now is the so-called humanistic approach to modern architecture. And what it means to, or meant to Aalto, was that first of all, the scale of things was very human, and the way architecture approaches the questions of resolving problems in human life are very humane. These would be the ways I would describe architecture of the Aaltos, leading into comfort, and people being more happy in where they live and where they work.
3: If we expand a little bit and we look at happiness not on the individual level only, but on a societal level, and all those beliefs in sort of reasoning for the standardized housing that, you know, people regardless of class and income deserve good design and good housing. Now, I see some kind of a link there as well to this entire society being satisfied with life.
6: Yes, and I'm sure that, for instance, Ainhoa and Alvar Aalto's interest in small apartments was part of this, because they wanted to design interiors even for very, very small apartments. They used same kind of details in the Villa Mairea, which was designed for the wealthy. And in Sunila, the workers' housing area near a pulp mill. This, sometimes in Swedish they say vakrare vardagsvara, which in English would be to have nice things in your everyday life, in all kinds of classes of income and different areas of the society.
7: It was very personal in the way Louis Kahn had this idea of...
3: So what lessons can today's practitioners take from these two modernist masters? Here is Gregory Kahn Melitonov once more.
4: Well, I think the fact that these architects did have a philosophy and that they professed their philosophy about architecture and its role in culture and society alongside with building these sometimes quite modest projects that really spoke to these much larger ideas. And I know it's always asking the architects to kind of make the next wave of inspiration, but it's also about the public. The role, at least in the States, the role of the architect has changed quite a bit. So we aren't necessarily in the same architects are not necessarily in the same position culturally as they were, you know, nearly 100 years ago now, when they were entrusted with kind of reimagining all aspects. In fact, now it's much more that they might be coming to the project very late for kind of an interesting form or a material treatment or something like this. So I think that's really on architecture to educate the public as much as possible about what is possible and to actually create conversations that allow for more question about where do we collectively want to go, and then meet that moment with physical structures.
3: For Monocle Inside in My Estonia, I'm Petri Burtsov.
1: That was Petri Burtsov from Estonia. That is all for today's show. For more design stories, pick up a copy of Monocle magazine. The new issue is out now. Today's episode was produced by Hassan Anderson and Elliot Greenfield. I'm Nick Manise.
8: 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Thanks for listening.
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0: A little bit of French indie folk there for you, courtesy of Brigitte. Stay tuned to Monocle Radio. 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
1: It's very interesting when you start doing something to not know about it, because you're fearless. 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
0: We have the stack on the way, Fernanda Augusta Pacheco standing by. But first, we head to Brazil for this from Gilberto Gil.
4: Este samba vai para Dorival Caymmi, João Gilberto e Caetano Veloso. Vamos lá.
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1: You are listening to Monocle Radio in association with Chanel Watches. 7 times stronger than steel, the J12 ceramic is unmatched in its resistance to abrasions over time. Yet its greatest strength lies in its softness. Polished with diamond powder, it feels as smooth as silk against the skin. Combined with the Calibre 12.1 manufacture movement, the exceptional material embodies all the expertise and cutting-edge technology of Chanel watchmaking. An invincible softness that becomes one with whomever wears it. Chanel Watches, official timekeeper of Monocle Radio.
0: It's 20:00 in Melbourne, 13:00 in Kyiv, 11 a.m. here in London, and 6 a.m. in Havana. That's the time on Monocle Radio, brought to you by Chanel Watches. Coming to you from Studio One at Midori House in London, it's Emma Nelson here. Welcome. Coming up this hour, we hear from Fernanda Augusta Pacheco as he brings us The Stack. This week, he hears from the head of editorial content for AD France. And then we have the briefing on the way. First, though, look at the headlines. The Chinese AI company Moonshot says its researchers have persuaded its AI models to discuss making chemical and biological weapons. The firm said they'd also explored ways of carrying out assassinations. Meanwhile, the US President Trump has suggested intelligence firms could regulate themselves. It follows talks with tech bosses at the White House. In other news, Ukrainian capital Kyiv has come under a Russian attack overnight. Authorities say several houses were destroyed and warehouses and infrastructure were also damaged. Democratic senators have accused the US Department of Homeland Security of spending $20 million of taxpayers' money on campaign-style adverts featuring Donald Trump. The White House says they were public service announcements. Argentina's Supreme Court has overturned a ban on foreign ownership of rural land. President Javier Milei announced the plan soon after he took office 3 years ago, but was strongly opposed by environmental groups. And Morocco has its first female prime minister. Fatima Zahra El Mansouri's appointment makes her only the second woman to lead a government in the Arab world after Tunisia's Najla Bouden. She was named by King Mohammed VI, who chose her as prime minister over Morocco's football chief. And those are the headlines on Monocle Radio.

0: Now, a little earlier on The Globalist, Grace Charlton, Monocle's fashion editor, joined me from the streets of Paris, where she's doing the rounds for the Fashion Week.
1: I'm currently on the streets. I'm out and about. You might hear the traffic of the Champs-Élysées in the background, but I'm on my way to the Dior Rissi, which is a real thing during Fashion Week, which I don't think people really know about, but it's when you go after the show to re-see the collection and sort of get up close and personal with the clothes, really look at the construction and, you know, sort of kiss the rings of the PRs who you need to keep on side.
0: Okay, so there's quite a lot of things to be done simultaneously out there. Talk us through the Dior Rissi in terms of, you know, what you are expected to get up close and personal with this morning.
1: I really want to see like the sort of detailing of the floaty dresses and blouses that Jonathan Anderson sent down the runway yesterday. Another big aspect is looking at the bags and the shoes, you know, the sort of leather goods that often make up the bread and butter of a brand.
0: Tell us a little bit more about how Jonathan Anderson's collection was received yesterday at Dior, because it, as you say, it was very, very floaty, but it had very structured jackets on the top as well. It was incredibly intricate and involved.
1: It's, yeah, incredibly beautiful, like so much detailing. The earrings were a particular highlight. He had a lot of models with one long earring sort of drapes down the side, but it was, yeah, I think everyone is super proud and happy about what he's doing with the house, and you know, it's just words of affirmation for Jonathan Anderson right now.
0: It's interesting because it's Jonathan Anderson has talked about Dior as an alchemist, because Dior used to look back to be able to reconstruct the future, and that was Jonathan Anderson's comments about Dior, but many people are actually saying that that's exactly what Anderson's doing today in 2026.
1: Yeah, I mean, he shares a lot of commonalities with Christian Dior himself, which is a love of nature. It's a huge theme in his work as well as Anderson's. Also, the show invite this season was quite sweet. It was a pair of walnuts, which is something that you'll find in China. But basically, these two walnuts, you're supposed to hold them in your hand and sort of massage them against each other. And over time, they become sort of jade-like. So it was a message of perseverance and things taking time, which I think he's been quite vocal about in the past, which is, you know, you can't turn around the fortunes of a house or the aesthetic language of a house with one collection. It's going to take a lot of collections to evolve, you know, his vision.
0: Invites are getting absolutely incredible nowadays. Grace, what else has caught your eye?
1: I went to a few shows yesterday. I saw Marie-Adam Lennart, who's this incredible young Belgian designer who had a collection that was inspired by going to the supermarket, but dressing up for the supermarket. It was quite quirky. They even had rollers on the runway, you know, those sort of shopping carriers that you roll behind you. And the music was like, you know, voulez-vous un sac? Would you like a bag? And there were beeping sounds of the checkout. But the models were wearing like incredibly beautiful suiting and dresses and sky-high heels. So it's sort of melding the world of fantasy with reality. And then another show I saw was Tori Shaju. She's a London-based designer who also had a similar approach to fashion, which is, you know, bringing a bit of fantasy into it. And her collection was called Bread and Circuses. And it was quite, yeah, circus-like. There were some real massive patterns. And it was in this room with a big sand pit in the middle. And pretty sexy as well. Some leopard prints, some sort of sexy detailing. A really fun show.
0: Excellent. And you spoke to Tori Shaju.
1: Yeah, I saw her after the show. I'd already interviewed her for the magazine a little while ago, but this is a great thing about Fashion Week. You can sort of see these people again and, like, you know, catch up on their latest work. And she was just a delight to speak to you.
2: It's a circus. The collection is called Panamezza Census. It's, well, if you know, it's coined by Juvenile. Give them bread and entertainment and distract them from what's actually going on in the world. And I think it just rings so present to what is going on in reality. I love doing fashion shows, I love creating clothes, but at the same time, whatever you're doing in life, I always think that you have to, especially fashion shows, I think you always have to find meaning to it. You can't just put out something for the sake of putting it out. And this rang so true to what we're living in our society. Bread and circuses, we're in a point in our world right now where we have become the entertainment. We are like the entertainers, and it's so uncanny. It's such an uncanny valley.
0: The British designer Tara Shoju Dumi there talking to you, Grace. Time has run out on us, but just in 10 seconds or less, tell us the most exciting thing you're looking forward to in the next couple of days.
1: I'm really looking forward to the Dries Van Noten show later today. He's the new designer, Julian Klausner, is becoming a little bit of a darling of the Paris scene, but he always makes like incredibly intricate clothes with amazing like brocade details.
0: Monocle's fashion editor, Grace Charlton, there speaking to me from Paris on The Globalist. It's time now on Monocle Radio to delve into the world of magazines and print. Here's The Stack.
3: Hello and welcome to The Stack. This week we have a few interviews from the Arab Media Summit for you, and an interview with the head of editorial content for AD France. Enjoy the show.

0: From Midori House in London, this is The Stack, 30 minutes of print industry analysis, and I am Fernando Augusto Pacheco. We start the show in Paris to speak with the head of editorial content for AD France, Marina Emonet. Their latest September-October issue is dedicated to French style, and it features the homes of various incredible fashion designers. Here's my conversation with Marina about the issue and how the design scene in Paris is booming.
1: The September-October issue is really important for us. We know also how powerful September fashion issues can be, especially within Condé Nast. And I have to say that it's the most awaited issue during the year for our readers and also the market. Since last year, we decided to twist a bit this thematic about the France, adding a fashion dimension.
0: And it's fantastic. I mean, the type of people you had in the issue, you have Stefano Pilati and many others. I wonder if you can give us an introduction about some of the amazing stories, you know, especially from people in the fashion world.
1: Yeah. This year we decided to push this dialogue between fashion and design further. So we went into fashion designers' homes, like the apartment of Arnaud Vaillant and Sébastien Meyer from Coperni, and also in the apartment of Julien de Senna. And the idea was also to understand how their creative high translates into the way they live. So it was, yes, the brief of this issue. I think in this case, you are no longer looking at the collection. You are looking at the objects they carefully choose, the furniture they collect, the spaces they create for themselves. Yes, it was really important to see the way they live in these spaces.
0: And it's interesting when you see, you know, a designer's house, you know, for all those amazing brands, you can see like, oh, maybe he's inspired perhaps by some of the objects in their house, right? So I think it's such an interesting interconnection between fashion and design here, right?
1: Yes, exactly. You can see also many personal things. For example, in the apartment of the Duke of Coperni, you have also the bags prototypes and the books. So it's really inspiring. And Julien de Senna, I really like this space because it's a brutalist apartment. You have this green carpet everywhere and it's not so common. So you can see also his personal interest, you know, for contrast and for a strong statement also is in his own space.
0: Marina, I just want to ask about the French DNA of AD France. Of course, Condé Nast has international titles around the world, but it is quite remarkable reading AD France. It is very much sometimes dedicated to the French design. Of course, it does have international stories, but I think it's super nice because then if you're reading AD France, you're having like a different look. It's not just a translation from other ADs, right?
1: Yes, exactly. Thank you. We have a different model in France. We have only 6 regular issues plus 2 special issues, one for decoration and one for design. And with the AD 100 list, of course. Our regular issues are really, we really like to highlight more the interior designers and French ones, but also international names. The decors in France are really strong, I think. We have a great network at AD, so we can also easily share projects between us. So the base is really French, but sometimes we can add some projects from the other ADs. For example, in the September-October issue, thanks to AD Middle East, we were able to publish the interior of Elisab in Beirut. And same with AD Italy, we published the interior of Stefano Pilati in Berlin. I like the way we are all working together as a big international team. But of course, we are always trying to keep our French DNA. And also, we really like, it's really important for us to highlight emerging talents. So in March, April, we have a special young talents. This one is more local. We try to highlight French talents in interior design, but also in design.
0: And Marina, in general, how do you see the design scene in France? Because of course, we hear fashion. You know, a lot of people are moving to Paris as well, not just French. There's a lot of kind of young people, they want to be there. And I feel the design scene, there's so many events this month as well, Maison Objet and many
1: yes.
0: others. So the city's kind of booming when it comes to that sector, right?
1: I agree. I think there is an incredible history of craftsmanship, architecture and decorative arts in Paris. But at the same time, the city keeps attracting new talents and new influences. And we have also many rendezvous, you know, in Paris, because, of course, we have Maison et Objet and the Paris Design Week. But we have also Art Basel with Design Miami in Paris now. We have the PAD. I heard that maybe you know this fair, it's collectible fair in Brussels. And I heard that they will come in Paris next year. So we have so many rendezvous and with also this fairs mix, you know, established names with emerging talents. So it's interesting to see this mix. Like, for example, the PAD, now they are opening the doors for also less established galleries. I'm thinking, for example, the Eco Gallery or Maison Intègre. So it's really interesting to see this mix.
0: Merci, Marina. The September-October issue of AD France is out now. Last week, the Monaco radio team broadcasted live from the World Trade Center for the Arab Media Summit, taking the temperature of the region's largest media gathering. We'll play a selection of those interviews on this week's Stack. We start with Philip Chetwynd, Global News Director for AFP.
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1: In the virtual world is to have people on the ground, to be documenting things as they happen, and to come with the proof, the nuts and bolts that shows people things that are happening. And in that world in which we live, that's what we double down on, really trying to put more people on the ground, trying to have more elements that show that you're really telling the stories from the ground and people can see what's happening.
2: There's been some difficulties that some journalists have faced in reporting here in the UAE, and it's been widely reported where the media authority here has kind of clamped down on, you know, taking images, posting them on social media. Some cameramen, maybe some senior journalists as well, have had to be kind of taken in and questioned as a result. How do you as a news organization not only protect your journalists on the ground, but also deal with that contention whereby you need to be on the ground to report the facts and show what's going on, but there may be some constraints?
1: Yeah, I mean, this is a global trend. So we have, I would say, a huge rise globally in the amount of restrictions, arrests, detentions and so on of our staff on the ground. We've had quite a few incidents in this latest conflict, some in Dubai, some in other areas. And we engage robustly with the authorities wherever they would be. We understand when countries are at war, there are going to be changes of rules, restrictions, but we really make the point that in the long-term interests, it's important that there is that kind of transparency. And it's incredibly important for the region, it's incredibly important for Dubai, that this place remains somewhere where people can work freely and where people can do their job. So that tension exists, but we're pretty robust in the way that we push back on that.
3: I mean, is there an argument, do you think, that social media realm that you allude to has actually made legacy news organizations such as yours more vulnerable to that kind of restraint and or crackdown? Because obviously trying to restrain or restrict social media is like stamping on mercury, but an organization such as yours is visible and it's targetable, and if you want to make an example of somebody, that's the easy high profile option.
1: Yeah, I mean, I think what we try to put forward is that really part of the work we do is to take that massive content out there and try to come down with the stuff that's credible and true and real. And increasingly that's what our clients want from us, to navigate through this tide of like social media and media content to come up with the things that are correct and true. So I think one of the things we push back on the authorities is to say, look, better to have things that are being ethically produced by professional journalists, which you can count on as being correct, and it makes the difference with social media. But you're right, there is one big ecosystem of information now, which you get credible information in there, you get social media in there, and of course you get an enormous amount now of artificial intelligence generated slop as well, and that's what people have to navigate through to find the news.
3: On that subject, and this is wishful thinking on my part dressed up as a question, but do you anticipate or perceive any possible swinging back of the pendulum as people start to understand that roughly 9/10 of what they see on social media is nonsense?
1: I think we're seeing that, actually. It's quite interesting. Certainly from our clients, the thing that has really changed is people really are lost in this. There's so much stuff that is untrue, made up, manipulated. And so people are desperate for things that you can actually say, well, this is correct. And so that's really one of the priorities that we're working on. How can you really watermark content so that people can click on it and see and know that it's real? Very simple. And I think that's really a priority for everybody involved in the information ecosystem.
2: Can I ask, Phil, a bit about whether there is any fear involved? Not particularly just here in the UAE, but in reporting in other parts of the world as well, because we've seen some instances as well, and this isn't just around restrictions, but whereby news organizations have reported on stories and governments have been very quick to come out of the block, call them out for that particular storytelling, and actually, you know, in their words, fact check it, and in some instances, completely dismiss that story. Is there a fear of reporting in places like this and a worry that that kind of situation may happen?
1: I think what's interesting, we have a global footprint, and these tensions on the media at the moment, the pressures on the media really are global. Could be Latin America, could be the Gulf, could be parts of Asia. There is a tension and a pressure there. It means you cannot get things wrong. If you're imprecise or you get things wrong, you open the door. And you can be honest in your mistakes, but you open the door and it puts tremendous pressures on people. So my overall view, this is a period where the quality of journalism has been very high, mainly because people

0: under so much pressure that they don't want to make little errors that will, you know, that will really put them in difficulty. But there's a lot of pressure on media worldwide.
1: Thank you, Philip. We move along now to Mark Thompson, Editor-in-Chief for Gulf News.
2: It's been a very interesting 7 months for news organizations here in the region, and particularly the UAE being very central to the whole conflict over the last few months. Just tell us a bit about what it's been like in the newsroom for you guys on the ground reporting on this conflict.
3: Yeah, so it all started on February the 28th. I was in Dubai Mall, got a phone call saying something has started. Couldn't find my car for an hour, so that was kind of a bad start for me. But from there, really straight into the office, and I don't think we left the office for 3 months. Obviously, pretty intense coverage. And we just thought it was really important for us to be present at that time. So all the management team in the office. And then it was just about the constant updates. So we had a live blog going all the time. And just everyone knows kind of that balance between, you know, you've got AI coming at you, you've got social media, you've got videos and photos and everything else. And our big focus was actually, we just said from the start, we may not be first, but we want to be right. And that was kind of the stance we took through the whole thing.
4: Did you have a plan in place before February about here is what we would do if it all goes very south very quickly?
3: Honestly, no, we did not. I'm very lucky in that all the newsrooms that I've worked in have always been very good at this. There's something about people who work in news who just thrive off the adrenaline, and it's very much that everyone just jumps in.
4: Because that would sort of seem to reflect the idea that the UAE had of itself as a safe place where we don't need to worry about events like that.
3: Yeah, I think so. I mean, the world changes all the time. We didn't know that COVID was going to come. Mm-hmm. We didn't know this was going to happen. And I think a lot of life is just how you react to situations. And I was just really impressed by the team that they all jumped in. 24/7 coverage. We had a lot of holidays and loo days to catch up on afterwards, which is a challenge. But yeah, just really happy that we were there, present, and the team just jumped into it. And I think they also felt that they were doing it not just as journalists, but actually as people that live in the UAE and felt they had an obligation or a service to provide.
2: What have you found about your readership, your viewership over the last 7 months, and in terms of the kind of news and updates that they want? When are they turning to you? At what moments are they specifically coming and clicking on your website? I'm sure you've had times where the website's even maybe crashed during the times over the last 7 months. Just tell us a bit about how you've noticed your viewership and readership over the last 7 months.
3: Yes, yeah, so you obviously see that massive surge at the start because everybody is hungry for information. It's obviously very relevant for everyone. So we saw a huge spike in readership. You know, we do about 10 million unique users a month up to 50 million unique users a month. So that's a lot of people when the population here is only 12 million. And they were coming really at that time for live updates. So the notifications that were coming through, what was happening, anything that sparked on social media, we could see people coming directly to us to verify and check it. That, interestingly, has moved with time. So over the last few months, obviously, the interest has waned somewhat, which is a good thing because it means that things are quieter. We obviously see the spikes when things do start again. But what we've seen is that people have moved from wanting those instant updates to actually they want daily summaries. We're finding that there's a lot of information. You know, Iran's done something, something's happened in Yemen, something happened in Saudi. What people are looking for is a very quick, broken down, but still high value summary of what's happened that day, because we just don't have the time anymore to be reading 10, 20 articles.
2: But does that enable you to still do analysis within news, or is it just giving bite-sized news updates of what's happened, or can you do in-depth stuff as well?
3: Yeah, definitely. We are very lucky, got a good team, and a guy called Stephen, who every day he's really been focusing on what we call explainers, trying to break down all of those headlines into something that's more palatable and that you can actually just take 5-10 minutes out of your day to read and understand. And with that comes, I mean, in all this, it's a little bit of guesswork because, you know, educated guesses, but who knows what is really going on behind closed doors and everything else. So we have to try and take our view of what was happening at that time.
4: On that subject, was there, especially during the first weeks of the crisis, when it was clear that the UAE is now in a situation of conflict and no one really knows how this is going to end, was there any direct chafing between Gulf News and other titles between what they wanted to report and what it might have been made clear that you couldn't report?
3: Yeah, I don't think anyone really made clear what we couldn't report at the time. It was more trying to take a view on what was the right thing to report at the time, the sensible thing to report. And I think looking around, obviously I speak to other editors in the UAE, and I think everyone followed the same guidance and the same kind of rules. Obviously, some of us take different views or maybe greater risks here and there, but I think in general, we all kind of follow the same line.
1: Thank you very much, Mark. And here is our third and final interview from the Arab Media Summit. It is a conversation with Yaroslav Trofimov, Chief Foreign Affairs Correspondent for The Wall Street Journal.
4: Yaroslav, we have to obviously start by talking about what has happened in the UAE these last 7 or 8 months. So this is, by my count at least, the second time war has come to where you live. What have you made of how the UAE has responded to it?
5: Well, you know, it was quite a strange feeling sitting on my balcony in Dubai and hearing the familiar sound of the Iranian Shahed drones outside the natural habitat. Luckily, the UAE, unlike Ukraine, has vast resources when it comes to air defenses, including defenses against ballistic missiles that were raining on this country in large amounts in March and April. And I think it was a surprise also for the people of Dubai, just for the people of Kyiv in 2022, to be under attack. Most people in the UAE have never thought that the war would reach the shores. And I must say, it was calm, and there was no panic, despite, you know, the headlines you would see. There was no mass exodus of people other than influencers and tourists. Fair enough. I mean, tourists, you know, probably didn't pay to watch missiles overhead, and the society continued to function properly. So I was here throughout that time, and I must say that the UAE coped pretty well with this. And you see now that life has come back to normal, and we're not seeing any catastrophic consequences for the economy. And, you know, the rents haven't fallen significantly, you know, businesses as usual. And even throughout the war, supplies continued. You could still get your freshly flown Hokkaido scallops in the supermarket.
4: And did you get the impression that the authorities here had thought about what they would do if this happened? Because I think any conflict, when it begins, is always at least kind of a surprise to the people who were in the middle of it. But much like Russia's full-scale invasion of Ukraine in 2022, this doesn't come entirely out of a clear blue Middle Eastern sky. The UAE must have considered what happens if Iran does turn on us.
5: Well, they're clearly prepared by buying large amounts of Patriot and THAAD interceptors. And so that piece was there, and that piece was crucial. I think, if I'm not wrong, by official statistics, only one person was killed in Dubai throughout that whole period, in the city of Dubai. I mean, more were killed in the country. And that was by fallen debris from an intercepted missile. And so the damage that could have been done without these interceptors would have been probably catastrophic. So that was prevented. So clearly that piece was there. Now, did anyone expect Iran to fire more missiles and drones at the UAE than at Israel, for example? Probably not. And so I don't think the expectation was that in the very first hours of war, the UAE would bear the brunt of these attacks. But given the circumstances, it was prepared.
4: What are you making of how the UAE authorities, though, are adjusting to possible long-term changes to their situation? Because, as you suggested earlier, this has always been the part of the Middle East which has been and has sold itself as, this is the place where nothing bad happens. This is the place that's calm and quiet and functional and orderly and everybody's safe. And first of all, they discover quite brutally that that's not true. And now there's also the possibility that they are, to some extent, trapped on the wrong side of the entrance to the Strait of Hormuz.
5: So on the second half of your question, the UAE did invest in this pipeline to Fujairah, the port on the right side of the Strait of Hormuz, that's now carrying about 2 million barrels of oil per day, which is the bulk of the UAE exports. And so they're actually, giving the rise in the price of crude oil, they're not losing any money from oil exports compared to what was there before the war. And that's a fundamental of the economy. And they're expanding this pipeline, and they're sort of safeguarding the storage areas from future attacks. And I think for now, they're able to offset the impact of the closure of Hormuz, at least when it comes to crude oil exports. Obviously, other shipping is also affected, but that's less of an importance. And so I think, yes, the image of Dubai as a place where nothing ever happens will never be the same. And that may affect some people in the West, but I think, you know, there are more people in the world than in the West. And if you look at the map, it's probably still the place of opportunity for people anywhere from, you know, Uzbekistan to Nigeria. Because if you are something that you often hear in Dubai, if you are a doctor in India or an engineer in Egypt, or an architect in Uzbekistan, and you want to work in your profession in a place that pays high wages and gives you an opportunity, this is the place, because where else are you going to go? You're not able to do it in Europe. You're definitely not able to do it in America anymore. And if you even end up in Europe and America, you will probably not be able to work in your profession. And so in a way, Dubai now is kind of playing the role that New York was playing 100 years ago, the city of dreams for a lot of people in poor parts of the world that are also not immune to violence. And so, yes, you know, some English, you know, influencers were scared and ran away when the missiles started flying. But, you know, my neighbors from Lebanon or from Ukraine or from Iran, for that matter, you know, did not, because they've seen it all before and much worse.
4: I mean, you mentioned America there, and we have seen President Trump's Middle East advisor hustling back and forth out the front of our booth a couple of times. What's your read on the extent to which that relationship may have been somewhat strained, that the United Arab Emirates and other Gulf states might be seething at the United States along the lines of, it was fine and you've done this, now you've got to get us out of it?
5: Well, you know, they may be privately very unhappy, but seething only gets you so far. Problem is that it's kind of like the Europeans too, right? The Europeans are also very unhappy with the Trump administration and its policies, but they have no other alternative, because at the end of the day, what the Gulf states need is more and better air defenses. They need weapons for their air forces. They need more aircraft. They need more drones. And where are they going to get it? And so I think this dependency on U.S. technology mitigates any frustrations that they have with this current administration, which is also not forever. And I think, you know, It's clear that to the Europeans and to the Arab allies that, you know, you can't really take President Trump at his word, that he changes his mind many times a week. And yet the strategic relationship is not going to be undermined by that significantly, just simply for lack of alternatives. That doesn't mean that at the same time the Gulf states are not trying to diversify their relationships, and also in part because of the problems with the military industrial base in the U.S. that is just not able to manufacture enough of these weapons, especially Patriot missiles. And so you have new relationships with Turkey, with countries like Ukraine, that is providing drones both for the Saudi Arabia and the US, some of the UAE companies, and obviously with South Korea, which has positioned itself as another important security provider.
4: Just finally then, if it is the case that the United States remains important to the Gulf states and that the Gulf states still sees the United States as a pillar of their security, do you think they are, or perhaps do you think they should be worried that maybe the United States doesn't see them as important as the United States might once have?
5: Well, I mean, I think it's clear to everyone in the world that the U.S. is no longer able to project this kind of influence and power that it used to, be it in the Middle East, be it in Asia, or be it in Europe. Mm. And in part, we have seen it because of the performance of the U.S. military in Iran. We see it through the depletion of U.S. Weapon stocks. We are seeing a very clear example now. You know, we used to worry, analysts in the world, strategists used to worry, will the U.S. be able to fight a two-front war against China and Russia? Well, now the question is the U.S. able to fight a two-front war against Iran and the Houthis?
1: Thank you very much, Yaroslav. And that's it for this week's show. My thanks, as ever, to our editor, Jack Jewers. 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I'm Fernando Augusto Pacheco. Until next time, it's goodbye from me.
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0: Holy Bruin there and fair game. It's nearly midday here in London. It's nearly time for the briefing, so stay tuned to Monocle Radio.
1: You are listening to Monocle Radio in association with Chanel Watches. The silhouette of the J12 watch sets itself apart with its clean, precise lines. Yet, once worn, it is its softness that stands out. Polished with diamond powder, the highly resistant ceramic that adorns it entirely feels as smooth as silk against the skin. A sensory appeal, painstakingly perfected for over a quarter of a century, that reveals the watchmaking excellence of Chanel. An invincible softness that becomes one with whomever wears it. Chanel Watches, official timekeeper of Monocle Radio.
2: 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That's the time on Monocle Radio, brought to you by Chanel Watches. The briefing starts now.

0: and welcome to The Briefing, broadcasting to you live from Studio One here at Midori House in London. I'm Georgina Godwin. Coming up on today's show, more trouble on the Korean Peninsula. We'll be in Seoul for the latest on the growing spat between North and South. A Fly Dubai aircraft is forced to make an emergency landing in Saudi Arabia. Passengers report having to physically restrain the pilots who were apparently attacking each other. We'll get more detail. Then we head to Abu Dhabi, where we hear about the Environment Prize Earthshot. Plus, how does sound influence human behaviour? We'll take you to LuxPack in Monaco, an event dedicated to innovation and design in packaging. All that right here on The Briefing with me, Georgina Godwin. Tensions are rising again on the Korean Peninsula. South Korea is demanding an apology from Pyongyang after blaming a North Korean landmine for an explosion that injured three of its soldiers in the demilitarized zone. North Korea denies responsibility. Well, this comes as President Lee Jae-myung is trying to restart dialogue with the North. To discuss this further, I'm joined now by Jae-up Kwak, who's Monocle's former Seoul correspondent. Jae-up, it's really great to have you back on the air with us.
1: Thanks for having me.
0: Tell us more about this mine incident and how it's affecting the relationship between North and South.
1: Yes. So as you said, three South Korean soldiers were injured in two consecutive explosions early last week near the de facto inter-Korean border. The South Korean and UN investigators say that there's a very high possibility that North Korean mines are responsible. There are no records of the South or allied forces laying mines in the area, in that heavily fortified border. So this constitutes a violation of the armistice agreement signed after the 1950s Korean War. This comes, honestly, at a very difficult time, as in recent months, both the U.S. President Donald Trump and South Korean President Lee Jae-myung have both signaled they want to restart some kind of diplomacy or engagement with the North Korean dictator Kim Jong-un. President Lee pushed for a peace plan at the UN General Assembly literally the day after the explosion took place.
0: It's extraordinary, and I want to pick up on that in a moment, but just tell me first how North Korea reacted to this accusation from the South, because they were very aggressive.
1: Oh, absolutely. So North Korea made a notable decision to have the sister of the dictator speak on its behalf, which is not always, and she is always put out when there's an important decision or important announcement. And she categorically rejected the charges, saying the explosions were self-staged by the South. And this clearly doesn't bode very well if we want to have any kind of progress on the inter-Korean relations.
0: I mean, where do we stand with those talks that Kim Jong-un, Lee has asked Trump to restart?
1: Yeah, so, I mean, it's a very complicated question. First of all, I mean, it's unclear if the U.S. President Trump is just looking for some kind of a, you know, good press as the war on Iran continues to drag on. And there has been some hiccups between both between Washington and Seoul in recent weeks as well, with President Trump calling South Korea ungrateful for not supporting the U.S.'s war efforts against Iran. So at the moment, it's been a bit of a deadlock on all sides. And so if Lee Jae-myung wants to kickstart these engagement efforts again, I think we might have to wait even more before something moves along.
0: I wonder how you think Lee's approach differs from his predecessor.
1: That's a great question. Honestly, it's the details are a bit scant at the moment. And this policy called the Sunshine Policy started back in the late 90s. And at first, it was very successful because both the U.S. and South Korea were able to convince North Korea that they're very serious about clearing out all sanctions and support North Korea's economic development in exchange for total denuclearization. But unfortunately, this policy has seen its ups and downs over the years because experts say that its limitations come from North Korea ending up with the upper hand because South Korea's administration's approval and election success came to be swayed by the project's success or failure.
0: Now there's another row. This one with Ukraine. This is about the two captured North Korean soldiers. Tell us more about that.
1: Yeah, so Ukraine has said that it is holding two North Korean prisoners of war on the during from its war with Russia, and the talks have been kind of on and off for quite a few months now. And the most public acknowledgement of their existence and talks with South Korea on the transfer came in June. But President Zelensky decided to publicize that they have been sent, they've actually been sent to South Korea during his speech at last week at the UN General Assembly, really setting off kind of a chain of events in Seoul that's led to a real kind of serious demand for apology from Kiev.
0: How damaging is this dispute for both Seoul and Kyiv?
1: In general, transfer of North Korean prisoners of war or refugees tend to be very, very hush hush on the Korean Peninsula because it can really set off Pyongyang to dial up tensions again. But this, it remains to be seen how much of this will affect South Korea's kind of partial support for Ukraine's war efforts in recent years, because South Korea really seems to be, at least in its speeches, uncharacteristically aggressive in its protest against Kyiv for disclosing the transfer.
0: So what are Lee's options now?
1: For now, with regards to North Korean engagement, I think it's safe to say that this is the only choice that he has to further push for engagement because sanctions, honestly, has not worked in the last several years now. And as China and Russia have really supported both economically, economically, North Korean side. So honestly, the sanctions have been very porous. It doesn't seem to be working. So that will have to do. But President Lee's approval ratings have also suffered in the last half a year as well. So he will have to make this a real kind of grand plan for him to as a promotional effort for his approval ratings as well as administrations.
0: Thanks, J-Up. That was J-Up Kwak, who's Monocle's former Seoul correspondent. Now, here's Angelica Jobson with the day's other news headlines.
2: Thanks, Georgina. The UAE's vice president is in Saudi Arabia, marking the first visit by a senior Emirati official to the kingdom since growing tensions over Houthi attacks in the region. The visit came at the behest of Saudi Arabia's defense minister and is meant to increase cooperation between the two countries. China's factory activity grew in September as the global AI boom bolstered its industrial sector. Beijing's recovery, however, remains uneven, prompting the government to step up stimulus packages to meet growth targets. And astronomers have spotted radio waves coming from an alien planet. The aura seemingly emanating from Beta Pictoris B would be the first confirmed magnetic field on a planet outside of our solar system. Those are the day's headlines. Back to you, Georgina.
0: Thank you, Angelica. Now, a very odd and still developing news story. A Fly Dubai flight from Dubai to Tel Aviv has made an emergency landing in Saudi Arabia after an apparent altercation in the cockpit. The aircraft briefly transmitted a signal indicating possible unlawful interference, prompting Israel to scramble fighter jets. Israeli officials say the incident involved the pilots, while Fly Dubai has so far said only that there was an incident on board. All passengers are reported safe. We're trying to get to the bottom of this as information keeps coming in from various places. We have our chairman, Tyler Brulé, on the line. He's in Switzerland, but actually you were in Abu Dhabi yourself yesterday, or perhaps even this morning.
3: Indeed, even this morning. Good afternoon, Georgina. I was not probably quite in the air as this was happening, but this is really a remarkable story, which is really unfolding. And I think also unfolding at a very curious time as well, because of course you have passengers who are on this aircraft, and what we know so far, and certainly this is what we're hearing from passengers who've also deplaned now in Saudi Arabia, that passengers and also other pilots were involved in breaking up this fight. What we've heard is that one pilot stabbed another pilot in the cockpit. There were screams for help, and what we know so far is that passengers were able to restrain the other pilot. The aircraft lost 17,000 feet in the span of 2 minutes. I mean, that is really a feeling of falling out of the sky. That is quite remarkable. And if you look at the data, this is what Flight Radar is reporting. You see that the aircraft is really sort of going up and down. So obviously, this was, of course, unfolding. Fortunately, there were two other pilots at the back of the aircraft who were probably, were deadheading whatever they were doing, and they were able to take control of the aircraft. So talk about just miraculous timing, and just very fortunate that, of course, these other pilots were on board. Now, we're just hearing, Le Figaro is just reporting right now, Georgina, so this is part of what is very much a breaking story. Another Fly Dubai flight, also bound from Dubai to Tel Aviv as well, has been diverted. So we don't know if this is precautionary or if this was prompted by an intercept. That we don't know at this time.
0: Extraordinary. Well, I'm going to bring in Chris Chermak now. He's our senior news editor. He's here in the studio with me. Now, we heard about those Israeli fighter jets coming. Now this other plane also being diverted. Now, Netanyahu's weighed in on this. Israel appears to be taking it very, very seriously.
4: Well, of course, taking it extremely seriously, because initially they don't know what happened. There's still a lot that we don't know. What the Benjamin Netanyahu's prime minister's office has said is that they do not believe this is a hijacking. That was, of course, the key reason that Israeli military fighter jets were scrambled in the event that this was a hijacking. It does not look like that was the case. As Tyler's describing, there's so many strange reports coming out of that plane. It was diverted to Saudi Arabia. And of course, the other issue here for Israel is they don't have relations with Saudi Arabia. So it's flying into an airport that Israel is obviously uncomfortable with. But nonetheless, Israel is working now to organize the repatriation of its passengers from Saudi Arabia. Saudi Arabian authorities are cooperating as well, we understand, also cooperating with Fly Dubai, for that matter, to try and get another plane there in order to bring these passengers back to Israel. All of the passengers themselves, as we understand at this point, are accounted for. So this isn't necessarily hijacking, as I say. That's not what the Israelis are certainly saying. But also, as Tyler says, there is these reports that there is a second plane that has been diverted as well. We don't know very much about that at this time.
0: And Tyler, I mean, this is a particularly sensitive time for Abu Dhabi, for Saudi Arabia, and indeed for Israel. Just tell me why this matters so much.
3: Well, there's so many layers to this, Georgina, because, of course, you've also got Fly Dubai, which is part of the Emirates group. So this is the low-cost carrier. It's not maybe a low-cost carrier as we would know them in Europe, and certainly in the United States, the low-cost carrier that still has also flatbeds at the front of the aircraft. It flies many more, I would say, niche routes, thinner routes that Emirates wide-body aircraft don't fly, but nevertheless, it positioned itself as a lower cost alternative. It's a UAE-based airline, and we know that, of course, the UAE is not getting along with its neighbor Saudi Arabia particularly well at the moment. Then, of course, we have Saudi Arabia, we've got, you know, Riyadh and other cities where have gone back to remote learning because of attacks from the Houthis in the south. And then, as Chris just pointed out, then you also have Israel and Saudi Arabia not having normal diplomatic relations. But we should point out, of course, part of the Abraham Accords was, of course, a normalization of relations between both the UAE and Israel. So you've got that as multi-layered. But I think at the same time, I came from Abu Dhabi this morning. Here you have the region reawakening. And of course, we've been reporting from LIVEX, which is an urbanism, architecture, development conference. And the world has arrived in Abu Dhabi for that. So this is just, one of the first kickstart moments off the back of course, of the conflict. And then suddenly you have, and we know, of course, the airlines, whether it's Qatar, whether it's Gulf Airways, Emirates, Etihad, have all had a very tough time of it. They've been putting on a very brave face. They've talked about, all the routes they've been reopening. But at the same time, we know that people, they might be transferring, but people are really not getting off the planes and passing immigration to stay in hotels, either in Dubai or Abu Dhabi. Yes, for work. I'm not saying it's brave people, but of course, maybe people who are looking for a good deal right now, you can certainly have a very nice suite anywhere in the UAE or up and down the Gulf, for that matter. So then to suddenly have, let's not call it a homegrown incident, we don't know exactly what has

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1: Tyler, I want you just to stay on the line, if you will, because we've now heard from Inzamam Rashid, who's Monocle's Gulf correspondent. He is in the UAE. He's in Abu Dhabi. He's watching the story, and he sent us this.
2: Well, this is clearly a fast-moving situation right now in which Israeli authorities say that they believe was a violent incident between two pilots on a Fly Dubai flight, which was heading from Dubai to Israel, to Tel Aviv. Now, that flight was diverted to Saudi Arabia after it descended around 17,500 feet in less than 2 minutes early this morning, and that's because of these two pilots, the pilot and the co-pilot, allegedly having a fight in the cockpit. And there is some suggestions being reported in Israeli media that one of the pilots on the flight was stabbed, and there were moments where this passenger believed that she was going to die. Now, we don't know the reason as to why these two pilots were fighting, or in fact exactly where they were from, their nationalities, and as to whether there was any sort of motive behind this specific incident. But clearly the Israelis see this as a huge security concern, and we know that because Israel's Prime Minister and the Defence Minister are holding a security consultation. There was also Israeli military that was effectively sent up in the air to try and help with this situation. But clearly it's something which seems now as if it's under control, but there are still a lot of question marks around the security of the whole incident. Also, after this incident took place, another Fly Dubai flight from Dubai on its way to Tel Aviv has once again been redirected and is now returning back to Dubai. So clearly this is still an issue that's ongoing, whether there are still security concerns that remain following this incident. And just to put this into context as well, this has come just 3 days after Benjamin Netanyahu, Israel's Prime Minister, visited the UAE. He met with the President of the UAE, Sheikh Mohammed bin Zayed, in which they discussed strengthening partnerships between the two countries. But of course, this all falls on the backdrop of a conflict in this region, which the UAE has been heavily involved in, a conflict which was brought on to Iran by the US and Israel. And there is no suggestion that this incident is linked to the ongoing war in Iran, but you can only imagine the heightened security around aviation, around any potential attacks as a result of the backdrop of war.
1: Inzamam Rashid there, Monocle's Gulf correspondent in Abu Dhabi. Thank you very much to you. Now, Tyler Brulé is still on the line. Tyler, I mean, so on the one hand, this could be an extremely serious security incident involving nations, or it could be two men having a spat.
3: Yeah, indeed, it could be that. It doesn't sound like it if, of course, Israel is convening meetings at a security level. And of course, you go to a variety of places that, you know, was this a sleeper incident, that this was a pilot who has, you know, been in the employment of Fly Dubai for a while, and it was really planted, hired, but you know, knowing that maybe this moment would come, and of course we don't know, was the aircraft going to be commandeered? Certainly sounds like it if we're to speculate, and that's all we can do at the moment. I don't think that they were, you know, who knows, were they fighting over, an affair with a stewardess over a bad debt? Could be. Doesn't sound like it. I think when you look at the scale, I think the other issue we should just, I think, spend a moment on, though, is how are we going to get clarity out of this story? Because you've got the Israeli press, of course, all over this. You've got the major, you know, I would say the major pan-regional news services on this. But if you look at, of course, the press, of course, you know, in the Gulf region right now, it is I just checked a few minutes ago, it's a third or fourth news item. It is not a leading story right now. And as I was saying just before we went into Inzamam's report, this comes at a time when, of course, they want to fill aircraft. They want to fill hotel rooms.

0: And this is exactly the type of story that they don't want. So I do wonder who is on the ground right now in Tabriz where the aircraft is. You have to wonder, of course, it's going to be Saudi authorities who have taken these people into custody. You know, what role or jurisdiction does Israel have within Saudi Arabia? Very, very little. Of course, you know, there is a very long arm, which is Israeli intelligence. So, of course, they will be able to get very close to this. And then, of course, you have Dubai and you have the UAE, which is going to want to control the narrative. So you wonder, of course, you know, how quickly are we going to get very accurate facts in terms of what has actually happened here?
1: Absolutely. And as we get those facts, we will be reporting them. Tyler Brulé in Zurich, thank you very much indeed. And as I say, we'll be keeping on top of this story for the rest of the day.

0: Now, when we think of luxury packaging, we think of tangible things like fabric, paper boxes, wrappers. What about the things that we can't see? Monocle's Chloe Nacal-Pellata was at the LuxPack event in Monaco, dedicated to innovation and design in packaging. She spoke to Jean-Yves Lepochier, who is Chief Experience Officer of Urcam Amplify. His job is to push the limits by using sound to influence the consumer. Here's a sound they created for the luxury watch brand Richemont.
1: Urcam is one of the most important research centers about music, sound and psychoacoustic, meaning the impact of the sound on your brain, how the sound can impact your behavior as a human. And Urcam Amplify is the private subsidiary of Urcam, and we are here to provide the scientific and artistic research of Urcam to the brands who want to integrate the sound in their new experience for customers, meaning the perfume factories, the luxury brands, all the brands who want to bring a new emotional layer on their experiences.
2: And so how much does sound actually matter in terms of trying to convince a consumer to buy something, for instance?
1: It's bringing essentially the emotional layer. The most of the time you have a contact only with a bottle on the perfume market or with a box. And here with the sound, you have a real emotional impact. We are able also to measuring this impact in your brain. We have some PhD psychoacoustician researcher in the office. So the sound mainly brings you a new emotional layer.
2: And what are some examples of things that you've worked on recently?
1: The most well-known one are in the automotive industry. We all know about the noise of the door, but we are also working on the in-car experience. We work 3 years now for Christian Dior. We are doing all the Christmas show Avenue Montaigne at Christian Dior. We work for Guerlain. We design a specific symphony for each new perfume of Guerlain, the Shalimar Symphony. So we work on many, many type of items.
2: What is something that surprised you while working at Urcam Amplify?
1: For me, it was not a real surprise because I was the designer of Elipson for 12 years, which is a speaker brand, and also for Focal. So I was convinced by the fact that sound is really important in their experience now. But my surprise was most discovering Urcam is that there are many, many people working on the impact of the sound on your brain and your behavior. And I discovered many scientific studies about the fact that the sound can really modify your behavior in a restaurant, on a store, on a car, on the contact of the products.
2: Do you think there are other things that we can't necessarily see beyond sound that we should look into more?
1: Yeah, for example, we embedded the sound of a perfume. We make a kind of a sound capsule of a perfume on the Victor & Rolf infrared perfume. Mm-hmm. And as you know, on a website, you can't smell. You can't taste champagne. So we work also with Dom Pérignon, Krug, different brands of champagne. And with the sound, you are almost able to feel the sensation of a new perfume with the sound. So it helps brands to have, as I say, an emotion layer, even on the websites, to bring the sensation. We use a phenomenon of the brain called synesthesia, which is the cross layer of different senses. And if you don't have the smell, for example, on the website, we can replace the smell by the hearing.
2: Nice. And what do you think is the role of Ruxpatch in pushing the industry forward?
1: It's bringing a new layer, a new material to the pack designer, meaning that the most of the time they are concerned about the volume, the material, the touch, and the colors. And then we can bring to them a new material, which is the sound, as you experience by yourself when you are opening a new packaging of a new watch. Yeah. Can bring you the sound of the watch, or the perfumer can bring to you the story of how he designed this new perfume. Mm-hmm. So it's really a way to bring a new layer, a new material to the designers.
0: And that's Jean-Yves Lepochier, who's Chief Experience Officer of Urcam Amplify, talking to Monocle's Chloe Nacal-Pellata. You're listening to The Briefing on Monocle Radio. Well, let's head to Paris now, where Fashion Week is in full flounce. I'm joined by Brooke Tice, who's associate editor of Monocle's sister publication, Confect. She's in the city. Brooke, what have you been up to today?
3: Hi. So this morning I spent a bit of time at the Galerie Dior having a look around the archives after the spectacular show yesterday in the Jardin des Tuileries. So really contextualising, I think, what we saw yesterday.
0: Uh-huh. And so, take me back through. I want to know everything from the invitation to exactly what the show was like.
3: Yeah, so I arrived at my hotel to this gorgeous little box inside of which were two walnuts, two Wenwen walnuts, which we later learned reference this meditative practice where ancient Chinese people would turn them in their hands. The idea is if you do it long enough, they become polished and smooth, and it can take about 50 years to do that. And I think the overarching message from that is that some of the most beautiful things take time.
0: Absolutely. I mean, some of those dresses, Jonathan Anderson's, they take 100 hours, perhaps.
3: Yes, quite. And I think, of course, you know, he's referencing that, the sort of time-honoured traditions of hand-stitching these beautiful confections. But also, I think there's a sense of, you know, Jonathan Anderson saying he needs time as well, you know, to really establish his legacy and establish what he wants to do with Dior. Because looking through the archives today, I think it was really interesting to see how he seems to really understand as a creative director that the most interesting way to honour a heritage is, you know, not to preserve it in amber, but, you know, make its history useful again, to take those old ideas and sort of infuse it with new ones and ask what they can become now. And he's really, it's such a joy to see the ways in which he's experimenting with fabrications and those sort of traditional codes of tailoring. And, you know, we saw these beautiful bar jackets sort of cropped, which is becoming a bit of a signature of his, but we're also seeing tailoring sort of rendered in gossamer fine silk and organza, and it's just a delight to see him sort of playing.
0: It sounds absolutely fabulous. What else is on your agenda?
3: I've got a few other bits to do tomorrow and Friday, in which case I'm sort of swapping with Natalie Theodosi, but I'm going to Issey Miyake on Friday, which is going to be phenomenal. Really excited for that. We've got Carvin, there's Chloe coming up. Lots of those sort of main traditional French houses as well. We've also got Chanel, which is another obviously big event to look forward to. And I cannot wait to see what Matteo Blesi does there.
0: Brooke, thank you very much indeed. That's Brooke Tice, who's associate editor of Confect. She is in Paris. And that's all for this edition of The Briefing, which was produced by Angelica Jobson. Our researcher was Cecilia Blotter, and our studio manager was Christy O'Grady. And The Briefing is back tomorrow at the same time. Do join us. We'll be having our weekly global countdown with Fernando Augusto Pacheco live from his native Brazil. I'm Georgina Godwin. Goodbye, and thanks for listening.

0: bienvenue tout de Monocle Café in Paris. Tucked away on rue Bachaumont, in Paris beautiful 2nd arrondissement, it's the perfect spot for a noisette, an evening apéro, some retail therapy, or a brew of our print offerings. Our friendly staff are on hand to help and impart a bit of neighborhood wisdom too. You're always welcome at the Monocle Café, so why not join us in Paris today? À bientôt!
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2: And you're back with Monocle Radio. Hope you just enjoyed the briefing with Georgina Godwin. Some crazy news out of Dubai. That flight diverted to Saudi Arabia. We will be keeping on top of that as well here on Monocle Radio. But this is Chris Chermak. I'm with you for the next few hours, and we will start you off with some music for the rest of this hour. Next up, Collect 200.

Yeah, he's cute, but he's always late. At least the sun's on my face. Big night last night. I wish I wasn't hungover. Fuck it. Maybe you won't notice. I swear he's just been away. I need a holiday. He's always talking about Barcelona. I could live there. Maybe we will. Wouldn't that be crazy?

he's really kind of hot. He's so passionate about everything. Am I that passionate? Did he just order a shot? I like it. The pub's always been a winner. Good date spot. Well picked by me. Oh wait, it wasn't Barcelona. It was Paris. I fucking knew it was Paris. I do love Paris.

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1: Girl I know looked at it and they checked, one, if the books existed, if they felt it was suitable for their brand, and then came back with very few changes, actually.
2: I've been looking through, obviously, all the work that you've done, and there's so many beautiful examples. What also struck me was that they're quite different styles, and so I wondered whether how you approach different styles for different directors and matching their creative vision while also making it your own.
1: Yeah, that's a really interesting question, actually, because you can't have too much of your own signature. You know, I'm helping tell someone else's world. So that is, I take the tools and the skills I have, which are honed to me. But, you know, if I'm working on a Quentin Tarantino feature, I mean, a perfect example is I just finished the David Fincher second version of part two of Once Upon a Time. So it is a Quentin script. It's a David Fincher film. And having worked with both of them, they're incredibly different directors, aesthetic, very different. I had to channel both of their tastes, the way they wanted to show the same stories, and make the two work together, which I think we have. There were some crossover items in these two films. But, it, you know, on the Fincher one, it's a much more straightforward, it's a dark approach to things. Quentin, there's a, I don't want to say ridiculousness, because he's not ridiculous. There's sometimes an absurdness in the things he wants to tell that doesn't come through in a Fincher. So I have to follow who is the leader of the job. So the thing about being a creative in film for me is you have to be able to be a chameleon. That's the biggest thing.
2: And I also wanted to talk about your ceramics, because you have, would you say it's true that you've moved on to ceramics?
1: I'm doing both at the moment. I actually took up ceramics to get off the digital world of, you know, film and graphics. And it was a skill I took up about 15 years ago and then have since totally fallen in love with. And part of that is probably in relation to the last question, is as much as I love telling other people's stories, there's nothing of mine. There's no editorializing that I can do. So I've taken a lot of the world building that I do in films and kind of transcribed it into a very small physical piece, whether it's a, you know, a lot of my work is narrative and it's very detailed and sometimes pretty absurd, but it's on a much smaller scale and it's my telling of a story, whatever it is. And so that's where I'm hoping to spend, I would say, the majority of my time.
2: And you've described graphic design as having, as being very structured with a definitive outcome, and that the ceramics is the opposite. Can you speak a little bit more about that and what drew you to that lack of structure?
1: I think probably deep down I am an incredibly unstructured person who has had to work in a structured world. And I've built the tools that help me do that, and I didn't know any different. So once I got into working with clay, which is a very different medium and is very unforgiving, there's no undo. It taught me about patience initially and kind of working with the medium. And then I began to kind of love not planning what the piece was. So I, most of my pieces, I start to build something. I have an idea. Most of my inspiration actually comes from words. Someone asked me the other day about artists, and I said, actually, most of my stuff comes from stories or things I've read than an image. And it's normally something that's either irritated me, upset me, or I found ridiculous. And I want to take something from that, and I start to build without a view of what it's going to be. And then it kind of just, I'm working in the work in progress, and I love that journey.
2: Amazing. And I just wanted to kind of finish by asking you, as you just said, you're working on film still, you're working on ceramics. What is next for you?
1: Well, I am coming to the end of a very long project. I've been working on a Nancy Meyers film, which is a totally new experience for me. It's, you know, obviously the aesthetic is very strong driver. But I think I'm going to take this time now that that finishes and just looking to work towards a body of work that hopefully for an exhibition next year in ceramics.
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0: way it goes. My therapist told me that I should tell you the truth, and you're still angry. So sometimes I feel like I still should have lied. I tell you the truth because I care, but I also lie to you because I care. But if I tell you the truth, I guess I can sleep better at night. But then it looks like I don't care because I'm telling you the truth. I mean, I guess I'm just not a... Everybody hates when they get to that part when they realize that I don't want to tell you I don't care, but if it seems like I don't care, it doesn't mean I don't care. It just looks like I don't care. Because my emotions have been sanded off. I live in LA, sweetie. What do you expect?
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cheek a blush lip.

You are listening to Monocle Radio in association with Chanel Watches. Inspired by racing yachts, the J12 reconnects with its original inspiration and its original world, water. Both immensely soothing and peaceful, yet capable of unlimited strength. It is this breadth, balance, and singularity that define the intrinsic values of the first unisex sports watch by Chanel. A sensory icon designed to transcend horizons that has shaped the world of watchmaking for more than a quarter of a century. Chanel Watches, official timekeeper of Monocle Radio.

0: How do our cities continue to utilise the heat that they generate long after it's been created? One of the answers is by building heat storage facilities. And in Finland, just outside of Helsinki, construction is underway on the largest of these in the world. You're listening to Tall Stories, a Monocle production brought to you by the team behind The Urbanist. I'm Andrew Tuck. In this episode, Wif Stenger takes us underground in the Finnish city of Vantaa.
1: Picture this, you're taking a dip on a late summer evening, the water and air are cooling off, but you get out and lie on a smooth rock surface on the shore, which is cozily warm, it's still retaining the heat of the afternoon. That's the basic idea of Varanto, which will be the world's largest seasonal heat storage facility when it starts operating in 2030 near Helsinki. It's now being dug into Finland's granite bedrock, which is the oldest in Europe, between 1 and 3 billion years old.
2: The bedrock is quite good insulation material, so to say, that it's like thermos bottle, so that once it has warmed up a little, it keeps the warm quite well in the cavern.
1: That's Juha Luomala, public affairs director at the Vantaa Energy Company.
2: Now our thinking is that we can take in all that heat energy also during the summertime, put it into Varanto, and then when it's cold, when it's minus 20, then we unload Varanto. That's the kind of a simple idea, the big picture.
1: Vantaan Energia is building the massive cavern partly under this motorway that links Helsinki with its airport. There's not much to see here yet, just the entrance behind a big fence with the word Varanto, meaning storage place, across from the local IKEA. The site also goes partly under a residential neighborhood where people are complaining about the noise and vibrations from the blasting work. But Luomala says that short-term nuisance will pay off in the long run in cheaper heating with lower climate impact. Varanto's vast underground caverns, 140 meters below this highway, will be full of hot water for district heating of homes. It'll be able to store 90 gigawatt hours of thermal energy. It's enough to heat a medium-sized city for a year. Varanto's three caverns will be 300 meters long each, totaling the size of Helsinki's Olympic Stadium. That's still much smaller than another ambitious underground storage facility in Finland known as Onkalo, the world's first permanent storage place for nuclear waste. That site's operating permit is due to be approved next month. Varanto will also include two electric boilers to raise the temperature of the water and generate warmth directly for district heating when electricity is cheap, as it often is in Finland thanks to high rates of wind and nuclear power. Due to the groundwater pressure in the caverns, the water will be kept at temperatures well above the boiling point, up to 140 degrees Celsius without evaporating. The key to efficiency here is Finland's widespread use of district heating, which is much more efficient than individual building-by-building heat systems. Here in Vantaa, 9 out of 10 homes are connected to district heating. Last year, 3/4 of that warmth came from incinerating waste that can't be recycled, which the company is obliged to use.
2: Because we need to do this societal function throughout the year, also during the summertime, there's a lot of municipal waste. Also during the summertime, we have a lot of heat, but not that much heat demand in the network. So the difference between the heat demand on the summertime and the wintertime can be tenfold.
1: This year, the utility shut down its coal plant and stopped using other fossil fuels and peat. Besides waste incineration, it now uses biofuel, mostly side streams from the forest products industry.
2: The era of fossil fuels is now ended in Vantaa Energia. That's a really wonderful intermediate goal, getting the net zero.
1: Luomala says that in future, its district heating may also use waste heat from data centers, which are popping up rapidly in Finland due to its cool climate and cheap emissions-free electricity. Thanks to €1 billion in investments over the past decade and a half, the Vantaa Energy Company has slashed its greenhouse gas emissions from heating by 70%. Now, if only the rest of the world's companies could cut their emissions by that rate over the next 15 years, we'd be on the right track.

0: Tall Stories is a Monocle production from the team behind The Urbanist, and this episode was written by Wiff Stenger and produced and edited by David Stevens. Be sure to subscribe to the podcast to receive new episodes every week. I'm Andrew Tuck. Goodbye, and thank you for listening, city lovers.
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0: You're listening to Monocle Radio in association with Chanel Watches. The silhouette of the J12 watch sets itself apart with its clean, precise lines. Yet, once worn, it is its softness that stands out. Polished with diamond powder, the highly resistant ceramic that adorns it entirely feels as smooth as silk against the skin. A sensory appeal painstakingly perfected for over a quarter of a century that reveals the watchmaking excellence of Chanel. An invincible softness that becomes one with whomever wears it. Chanel Watches, official timekeeper of Monocle Radio.
1: It's 1 a.m. in Kuala Lumpur, 2100 in Abu Dhabi, 1800 here in London, and 1400 in Sao Paulo. That's the time on Monocle Radio, brought to you by Chanel Watches. Have we learned anything from or about the RAF Fairford arrests, like even not to sound off until all the facts are in? Are British voters in any mood to be roused towards hope by their new Prime Minister? And is complaining undervalued as a recreation? I'm Andrew Muller. The Monocle Daily starts now.

Hello and welcome to the Monocle Daily, coming to you from our studios here at Midori House in London. I'm Andrew Muller. My guests, Terry Stiassny and Ben Kelly, will discuss the day's big stories. We'll hear more about the looming Brazilian elections, very much including the gubernatorial contests from Fernando Augusto Pacheco in Sao Paulo. And we'll have an excerpt of Monocle Editor-in-Chief Andrew Tuck speaking to Tucker Carlson at LiveX in Abu Dhabi. Stay tuned, all that and more coming up right here on the Monocle Daily.

0: The Monocle Daily wraps up the day in Europe every weekday at 1800 London time. 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
1: They don't want us because that's what we do. We'll stop them from developing nuclear weapons, from supporting their proxies. Let the kind of the Biden like there, and they will go back to their nuclear program.
2: Also, interesting snippet buried somewhere in there, Alex. The present tense references to the alleged Supreme Leader Mujtaba Khamenei, described as a respected jurisprudent and seminary professor with a taste for poetry and the arts, who spent months on the war front when he was a teenager. Listeners can do their own jokes about promising NCO and watercolorist, etc. Are we buying that? Because it is a sort of lost subplot of this so far, that we have not seen or heard an actual squeak out of Mujtaba, not even so much as a picture of him holding up, you know, the morning's racing section from the Tehran Post to confirm that he is in fact still with us.
3: Yes, I mean, him and Mitch McConnell obviously hanging out. Why not? I think the close reading of this letter that you've done, Andrew, is very impressive to even pick up on this kind of point of tense. I think it's sort of a lot of this comes under the heading of they would say that, wouldn't they?
2: It does.
3: I think perhaps this is not the most fully verified document. It's obviously a document with a political intent and purpose, possibly a misguided one, as you've said. But I don't think this is a sort of necessarily what we should regard as a completely true statement of all the facts.
2: Indeed not. Well, here in the UK, as the annual conference of the presently governing Labour Party continues, newish Prime Minister Andy Burnham has said what has been largely unsayable in mainstream British politics for a decade and a bit, and suggested that rejoining the European Union is an option. Burnham said that he believed that Brexit had, as a thing, done more harm than good, and that he was open to running at the next general election, which might still be 3 years away, on any one of a variety of options, including rejoining the customs union and or single market or the whole thing. Among early enthusiasts for this pitch so far are French President Emmanuel Macron and Spanish Prime Minister Pedro Sanchez, both of whom have intimated that the UK seat is being held just in case. Yossi, you've been to the Labour Party conference. Did you discern, overhear any chat of this sort while there?
1: So it was a great experience. Obviously, they didn't invite me for my opinion about rejoining the EU. I would happily will express my opinion. but more to deal with the Middle East. But yeah, definitely, you speak to the delegates and there is spring in their step.
2: Mm.
1: You know, everywhere you see the word hope, you know, you couldn't escape the word hope and we keep going. And in this sense, and again, the talk, most Labour delegates support the return to Europe. But especially the speech yesterday, obviously I couldn't be in the hall itself. Mm-hmm. This is for those to the delegates. But you can see people after the speech, they were being really inspired on most issues. It's just the triple lock is the one that kind of surprised them. Mm-hmm. But even this, you didn't see too many reasons, because there were so many there for almost everyone in the room. And above it, kind of, is so different from Starmer. No one talks about Starmer there anymore. It's all about the new. And the new team there, wherever you go, and I've been to a few fringe events, they try again to be on message, and you see there is some unity within the cabinet whenever you see a minister. So I think only in this. I think he tried yesterday with the EU. And he said, listen, it was a very clever piece of oratory. Listen, I'm not saying what I want. We can stay here. We can have custom union. And then he put it, this is what George Osborne wants. We can go to the common market, which means also free movement, and we can go all the way. But let's have a discussion.
2: But he has put it on the table, Alex, which is something that Labour politicians have been terrified of doing for a decade. He may also have been looking at YouGov's recent polling, which is something I did when I wasn't reading the IRGC statement this afternoon. It's now 59-32 rejoin.
3: Yes.
2: Interestingly, that includes 27% of Leave voters from 2016 are now in favour of rejoining. Even more excitingly, given they may not have understood the question, 17% of Reform voters now identify themselves as rejoiners. I would be genuinely fascinated to hear from one of those people.
3: It would be interesting, and it possibly pressed the wrong button. But
2: but the question is 59-32 rejoin yet the kind of numbers at which a politician who wants to

0: win another election will think, OK, full steam ahead?
1: Well, it's certainly the kind of numbers where, as Yossi said, you start putting options on the table, put it that way. There is a range of options, as said. There are sort of, you could potentially, I mean, obviously all of this slightly pie in the sky requires quite a lot of negotiation, but theoretically one could join the customs union, for instance, the single market.
0: And a reminder that during the actual campaign in 2016, senior Leave voices were saying, I think Daniel Hannan actually said, only an idiot would talk about leaving the customs union.
1: Imagine that. Imagine those idiots that would talk about such things. Yes, and I mean, actually, it was very unclear, of course, during the referendum campaign, what Brexit meant, apart from this sort of mysterious Brexit means Brexit formulation, which was, you know, in fact, there was no discussion, really, of what it would mean for the EEA, for the customs union, for a single market, all sorts of things, for the Northern Ireland's situation. But none of this was actually discussed in any detail. It was actually a very poor campaign on both sides, one might say, in terms of the actual substance of what was being proposed, which is one reason why it was such a complete nightmare thrashing it out afterwards. I do think that polling is quite striking, and particularly in the, not so much necessarily in the uplift in the rejoin vote so much as the downturn in the let's stay out of it vote, which really does seem to be collapsing at speed, possibly because a lot of the benefits that were talked about simply have not materialised. You know, the idea that that would mean that we could, you know, immediately stop all immigration and return to the 1950s hasn't happened. The idea, although immigration has fallen very, very substantially, but really not in a good way, that we're now looking at, you know, a £7 billion loss in financial headroom for the Chancellor. That we're also looking at a situation where the NHS has not suddenly received an awful lot of extra funding. These sorts of benefits have not materialised, and people living in, and there are many very deprived communities around the UK, have not seen the kind of benefits that are being dangled in front of them. Meanwhile, if you, for instance, run a small business, it's been a complete nightmare. So, you know, you can no longer export. So I think there is a genuine downturn in support for staying out.
2: And I think if you look at the polling, I think it's even better, because some people need to admit that they made a mistake 10 years ago. Then you have the younger generation 10 years later that see what it means to them. We can't go and study, we can't have work. So actually we are begging to get to something that was completely part of the bag. So I think in reality, probably it's the number of those support even higher.
0: And see, just finally on this, Alex, there is part of me that thinks that honestly, deep down where they live, the reform types would actually be pretty happy with a rejoin campaign, because then they could just lean completely into their betrayed by the establishment narrative, which does seem to bring them great joy. But and I know historians hate predicting the future, or thinking about the future, but a previous British Prime Minister once did talk about his horror of events, dear boy, events. 3 years from now, if Andy Burnham is pitching, let's rejoin the EU, and the President of France is Marine Le Pen, and Alternative for Deutschland are poised to take power in Germany, that's not going to be a terribly easy sell.
1: It's going to be quite a different position, and the EU might be quite a different prospect. Yes, indeed. I suppose all I can say about that is, well, that could be tricky.
0: see, that level analysis, yes. Alex, that's why we pay you the big money.
1: Hashtag orcs. Yes.
0: Let's move along perhaps to something with which a historian may be more comfortable. The world of museums, it appears to be expanding, although this is arguably pretty reasonable, as the more of human history there is, the more noteworthy stuff we have to put in glass cases somewhere. New York City in particular has seen several recent inaugurations and or renovations, including the Bronx Museum, the Metropolitan Museum of Modern Art, the Museum of Chinese in America, and a new American Democracy Wing at the New York Historical. Other major such projects are afoot in Beijing, Tashkent, and Helsinki, among other jurisdictions. Alex, better question for a historian. Why has the world apparently just gone museum crazy?
1: Well, I mean, I love museums, so you have asked the right person. Hugely nerdy about this. Absolutely adore it. I think museums actually have been undergoing quite substantial changes, and part of that is museum curators, I think, really understanding that their job is about storytelling and about not just kind of, you know, here's a load of stuff, look at it as you will, but much more about kind of, you know, that they can do a lot more with how they bring you through a collection, what they show you. And allowing you to kind of follow threads of it through rather than sort of make sense of this random junk yourself. And I think that's been really, really done wonderfully in lots of places around Europe, around the US, around the whole world. It's happening much, much more. It's now fascinating going to lots of them. You know, I think people still have an idea that that's going to be a sort of worthy, dusty pursuit. And actually, it can be really quite thrilling. A well-done exhibition is just a wonderful, very, very uplifting, enriching experience. And we're seeing it more and more.
0: It's somewhat controversially, Yossi, to throw it over to you. I'm quite a fan of the just here's a bunch of random junk approach. I've always adored the National Museum on the Mall in Washington, D.C., where you just sort of stumble from a glass cabinet which has got Eddie Van Halen's guitar and John Coltrane's saxophone to another one which has got George Armstrong Custer's buckskin jacket and Abraham Lincoln's top hat. I mean, I could and have spent hours in there, but what do you think is that the secret to a good museum?
2: So it depends what kind of museum. I think the one that Alex is talking about, they became friendlier. They're more customer friendly. They're opened more, they're light. It's not kind of this dark museum as they used, and there is a variety. And I think the special exhibition, for instance, when I was in Madrid recently and I went to the Thyssen-Bornemisza one, there was a Edvard Munch one. And I always wanted to see The Scream and others. And I knew some of his fame, but not a lot. So they've been kind of go to a kind of a special exhibition also makes it different. But I agree with you, Sam. There is somewhere, I think it's near Stockwell, a very old cinema, movie and film museum with a lot of old equipment. I don't know if you know this place. And I was just invited to see a documentary about Charlie Chaplin, made by his granddaughter about her father, who was the son of Michael Chaplin. And you go into this and you see a lot of junk from everywhere, but there was, you know, the smell and just walking in it, and even old chairs from, you know, there's still wooden chairs on this. So they give, I think there is a variety of museum that almost for any taste.
0: Where are you, though, Alex, on inane interactive gimmickry? And you may detect from my insertion of the adjective inane what my own views are.
1: Oh, I love inane gimmickry. No, I do know what you mean. And actually, I think it can be quite annoying when these things are over-processed and over-functioned in that way. I personally think good curation is telling a strong story, but also leaving plenty of space for the imagination and the, you know, and different viewing patterns of the visitor. You're not completely trying to shove them down. Now look at this animation. I think, you know, I've seen that sort of stuff done very well and I've seen it done very badly. And I do think probably, you know, deployed sensitively and intelligently, not overdone.
0: I want to conclude by asking you each in turn. I'll ask you first, Yossi, to just name one or two of your absolute favourite museums, ideally possibly a bit niche, the ones you would recommend. I would get the ball rolling by, I mean, this will not surprise many people, I suspect, but two that are especially germane to my own interests. Very fond of the Museum of Australian Democracy in Canberra, which is in what used to be the Parliament House building before we built a newer one. And it's The setting really works for it because you can literally just wander around both chambers of the old Parliament House. You can visit what used to be the Prime Minister's office until the 1980s. And the exhibits do a really good job of explaining how this bizarre and improbable country actually ended up kind of working out, even despite the decision to build its capital in what would have been very good sheep paddock in the middle of New South Wales. Also a huge fan of the Country Music Hall of Fame and Museum in Nashville, which is just beautifully and joyfully done, and I think would be a genuine hoot even to people who don't enjoy country music, though I don't know what's wrong with those people. So well, do you have a favourite, Yossi?
2: You know that I must love country music by marriage.
0: Obviously.
2: So, and I mention it because I like the small museums and they're very niche and very in different places. So one of my favourites is actually in Colombo, in Sri Lanka, you know, about the history of the place. And because it's less commercial, it just tells the story of Sri Lanka and Colombo. It's just something about the building itself, very colonial. I love. And so now you mentioned the United States and the niche one. Actually, in Cheyenne, Wyoming, the history of Wyoming, they're very proud that the first allowed women to vote, the first they granted women to vote of all places in the United States. It's not New York, it's not California, it's Cheyenne, Wyoming. So they tell the story of this and the relations with, of course, with the relation with the local population was there. But it's very interesting to see some of these museums in different places.
0: Alex, are you going to pick a favourite? It does also occur to me that just yesterday I was reminiscing with a guest from Zurich about the Tram Museum in Zurich, which is...
1: Tram is wonderful.
0: It's a humdinger.
1: It is. I also love small, obscure ones and weird ones. And I just want to mention two, just for your listeners. If you're in Lima, for heaven's sake, go to the Museo Larco, particularly for what is called its erotic gallery. Bear with me, which is
0: bearing with you, Alex.
1: Yes, which is actually a gallery of ancient Peruvian ceramics that are the most filthy things you've ever seen in your life. They are absolutely hilarious. But also, I had no idea about this, and it's a whole form of art. It completely blew my mind. Absolutely extraordinary. I'm not sure they allow children in. Probably shouldn't. It really is very graphic. But I mean, who knew the ancient Peruvians? Absolutely.
0: I did know rampant. That because a friend of mine with a somewhat defective sense of humour went there once and returned with a fridge magnet for me.
1: Well, there we go. You definitely are going to want some fridge magnets. Extraordinary. And a slightly more sort of, family friendly, surprisingly, just because I went earlier this year and was so surprised by it. In Paris, I want to mention the Musée de la Chasse et de la Nature. And this is the sort of museum that people don't visit because it's like the Museum of Hunting and Nature. It sounds boring as hell. And you think, God, it's going to be a whole load of old swords and stuffed animals. And it
0: that
1: is.
0: Great.
1: It is. But this year, for instance, they had the entire collection rehung by the artist Annette Massager, and she subverted the whole thing. It was so... I walked around it with my sister. We were laughing out loud. It was so clever. She had rehung it all, but with a sort of sense of the gothicness and creepiness of it, which she'd massively enhanced. It was so much fun. And I think these sort of clever artistic interventions in older museums that can, while still honouring all the swords and, you know, dead creatures and trophies and all of this stuff, give it a witty twist. And I absolutely loved it. I thought it was such a clever exhibition.
0: Alex von Sontelman and Yossi Mackelberg, thank you both for joining us. You're listening to The Daily on Monocle Radio. And finally, on today's show, we are once again joined by Monocle's senior correspondent, Fernando Augusto Pacheco, who is in Brazil, keeping an eye on his home country's looming presidential, general and gubernatorial elections. Fernando, are we today going to get as many chances as we did yesterday to say the excellent word gubernatorial, which I know was a treat for us both and I'm sure for our listeners?
3: Probably a little less, because today we're talking religion, but I'll try my best to use gubernatorial, because gubernatorial is an amazing word. But Andrew, I want to talk religion with you. This election, this has been a surprise to me. If you ask me what would be the main themes of this election, I would not tell you religion, but that's all what the whole country is talking about. And just to give you some context, of course, we have different religions in Brazil. It's a majority Catholic country with growing evangelicals, but we also have a small Jewish and Muslim population. But the thing is, the evangelical vote and the Catholic vote couldn't be more different this election. It's a very interesting if you look at the numbers.
0: Well, what are those numbers? Because famously across human history, the polarization of a country along religious lines has hardly ever turned out badly.
3: Exactly. Well, let's look at the numbers. Although Catholicism is not as big in Brazil as it used to, it's still the majority of the population. And most Catholics are going for Lula. So Lula has a sizable majority among Catholics. Of course, some of them are going for Flávio Bolsonaro. And the reason for that Catholicism in Brazil is seen as more kind of protecting the poor, a little bit more social justice, which is some of the discourse that Lula gives to his electorate. On the other hand, we have Flávio Bolsonaro, who is evangelical himself, and if he's elected, he'll be the first democratically elected evangelical president of Brazil, or first Protestant as well. And the speech and the type of people that will vote for him has a completely different way of thinking. They like that you can achieve this, you can achieve that. So kind of a little bit more individualistic as well. So there's been quite an interesting, and of course, You've heard about the fake news about Our Lady of Aparecida, right, Andrew?
0: We spoke of this.
3: Absolutely. And the story continues. It's still, can you believe it's still on the front pages of all papers? And now one of the Supreme Court judges is saying that the attacks against religious imagery must stop, because some people are criticizing now the Catholic Church and vice versa. And Lula posted on his social media. I mean, it's a bit random thing to be discussing. But I was talking to Sergio Davila, the editor of Folha de São Paulo, and he was like, it is a little bit bizarre that, you know, a massive country like Brazil with so many problems, violence, the economy, we're all talking about Our Lady of Aparecida and we can't stop talking about her. This is quite unique in this election, I would say.
0: Fernando, we have spoken before about the influence of the evangelical tendency on Brazilian politics, but does it actually appear to be increasing like it hadn't peaked last time we spoke about it?
3: It's definitely increasing, and they're very well organized. As I said, they're not the majority. I think Catholics are still 50% of the Brazilian population. Evangelicals are around 25%, but they are very organized. So they are very much present in the Congress. And one thing I would like to add as well, some people might say, oh, is it culture wars what's happening in Brazil? Not really. I think those two religions, they have very two different economic views, and that's what I find interesting. So nobody's talking about, oh, gay marriage. We have gay marriage and that's it. Nobody's denying that. We're talking more about the economic plan. You know, some of the evangelicals are against the welfare state, saying that people, they need to work, you know, they can't be helped by the state. So it's more that type of speech than simply culture wars from the past.
0: I mean, would it be seen as a huge deal in Brazil for it to have a Protestant head of state?
3: You know what? I think you would. I think you would, and some Brazilians are realizing that. So, of course, Flávio Bolsonaro, you know, a lot of Catholics would vote for him, and that's not an issue. But now emotions are heightened, you know, and I know it's fake news. So Flávio Bolsonaro, he'll keep Our Lady of Aparecida as our patron saint. But I have a feeling that some people have a suspicion now. Some Catholics are like, hey, hold on, is this fake news or not? Maybe I should investigate a bit further. Listen, you know, of course you'll be fine, but I think it will be quite a historic moment for the country.
0: That was Fernando Augusto Pacheco, Monocle Radio's senior correspondent. We will have more from him as the election nears. That is all for this edition of The Daily. Thanks to our panellists today, Alex von Tunzelmann and Yossi Meckelberg. Also to Alison Kaplan-Sommer at the top of the show. The show was produced by Anita Riota and researched by Cecilia Blotto. Our sound engineer was Elliot Greenfield. I'm Andrew Muller here in London. The Daily is back at the same time tomorrow. Thanks for listening.

That was Dijon with Yamaha, another artist I've been lucky enough to see. He's also equally incredible. Stick with us here on Monocle Radio at the top of the hour. Georgina Godwin brings you Meet the Writer.

0: You are listening to Monocle Radio in association with Chanel Watches. 7 times stronger than steel, the J12 ceramic is unmatched in its resistance to abrasions over time. Yet its greatest strength lies in its softness. Polished with diamond powder, it feels as smooth as silk against the skin. Combined with the Caliber 12.1 manufacture movement, the exceptional material embodies all the expertise and cutting-edge technology of Chanel watchmaking. An invincible softness that becomes one with whomever wears it. Chanel Watches, official timekeeper of Monocle Radio.
1: It's 1 a.m. in Jakarta, 2100 in Helsinki, 1900 here in London, and midday in Mexico City. That's a time on Monocle Radio, brought to you by Chanel Watches. Coming to you from Studio One here in Midori House in London, I'm Anita Riota with you here for a little under an hour longer. Coming up first, though, we'll be hearing an interview with Marlon James on the latest edition of Meet the Writers. Then, in an hour's time, we'll bring you the premiere of a brand new edition of The Entrepreneurs. That's all ahead here on Monocle Radio, but first, here are the day's main news headlines.

Israeli Prime Minister Benjamin Netanyahu says the pilot who apparently attempted to crash a Tel Aviv-bound plane has been arrested. The pilot is being interrogated by Saudi authorities, and Israel has launched an investigation into the incident. China's Commerce Ministry has extended two probes into American trade practices by 3 months until the end of the year. The announcement comes off the back of recent talks with Washington, D.C., that resulted in a continued halt of the two countries' trade war. U.S. forces formally withdrew from Iraq today. The move ends over a two-decade military presence that killed over 115,000 Iraqis and took nearly 4,500 American lives. And finally, astronomers have spotted radio waves coming from an alien planet. The aurora seemingly emanating from Beta Pictoris B would be the first confirmed magnetic field on a planet outside of our solar system. Those are today's headlines here on Monocle Radio.

0: Now, here's Meet the Writers.
1: Hello, and welcome to Meet the Writers. I'm Georgina Godwin. My guest grew up in Kingston, Jamaica, and nearly gave up writing altogether after his first novel was rejected 78 times. He went on to become the first Jamaican writer to win the Booker Prize for A Brief History of Seven Killings, and followed it with the African fantasy novels Black Leopard, Red Wolf, and Moon Witch, Spider King. Now he's back in Jamaica with The Disappearers, which has received rave reviews and has just been shortlisted for this year's Booker Prize. The novel begins in Kingston in 1988, where eight gay men come together to rehearse John Herbert's Fortune and Men's Eyes, a groundbreaking play about sex, identity and power inside a men's prison. Their secret rehearsals give them a place to be themselves. Then a homophobic mob attacks them. One man is killed, others are badly injured, and two later disappear. The novel follows what happens to the survivors over the years that follow, through sex, revenge, AIDS, exile, and the search for the men who vanished. Marlon James, welcome to Meet the Writers.
2: Oh, thanks for having me.
1: It's so great to have you here. We've met in various places all around the world, and here you are back in my studio. It's great. So listen, who were you as a boy growing up in Kingston?
2: Wow, I was Kingston adjacent, actually. I was in a suburb called Portmore.
1: Which is quite posh, right?
2: It was opposite of posh. We were pretty sort of upper working class, let's call it that. But all my life was in Kingston, social life, school, friends, everything. So you could basically say I still grew up in Kingston. And they called me precocious, you know, sensitive art kid. At 12, I was really into art and comics. By 15, 16, all I wanted to do was listen to the Smiths. And yeah, I was that kind of sort of locked in his bedroom, reading comics, listening to music, suspecting that I was not like other boys, but not really sure what to do with it, and kind of escaping into early versions of writing.
1: I mean, you realized that people were treating you differently because they thought you might be gay, and you became really very good at disappearing into the background.
2: Yeah, because I was very clinical about it. Like, I'd say, okay, what is it about me? I don't walk in a sissy way. I don't sway. Once or twice, my wrist went limp. So let's not do that again. I remember, I'm at an all boys school where boys are watching boys all the time. Somebody noticed that I don't spread my legs wide enough when I sit. So let me just sit and sprawl out. But then those two I could fix. And one I couldn't fix was how I talk. And they're like, you sound like a girl or you lisp or something. And for that, I just stopped talking. And it's amazing how in a visual world, you can vanish by actually cutting the sound. Which is what I did. I cut the sound off. And that allowed me to just, even in class, I think after a while, teachers realized, just don't call him. Even though I know the answer to the question. And that was the beginning of it. That was the beginning of all these vanishing acts. Realizing that if I watch the bus schedule, I can take a bus later than all the homophobes took it. So I could get to school and leave. If I realize everybody leaves school at 2, I'll just leave at 4. I'll find something to do. There's always something to do at school. Without even knowing it, I have vanished right in front of people's faces. And Jamaica is a small country, and Kingston is not the biggest city. So you learn how to vanish right in front of people.
1: Mm-hmm. You became deeply religious. I wonder what you were looking for in the church and what the church gave you and how far those attempts to change your sexuality actually went, because it was pretty extreme.
2: Yeah, but one thing that is important to remember is I became deeply religious at the end of my 20s. There's that huge gap between high school or college and then when I was like, you know, I had friends who were coming out or declaring themselves gay and so on, and I just couldn't deal with it. And it's not because I couldn't deal with being gay so much as I couldn't deal with the rejection. And what would my mother think? Who in my family would still talk to me? And that, in addition to anxieties and all of that, I became convinced that the only person who could save me was God. So actually, it was a pretty late convert to church. Most people in Jamaica, they say, I went to church as a kid and left. I was a pretty full functioning atheist as a kid and became Christian, because Christianity promised to fix you, and I wanted to be fixed. Christianity promised to make you normal, and I remember wanting to be normal was the biggest thing. I remember saying, you know, I'd rather be boring and normal than interesting and sad.
1: Tell me about the exorcism.
2: So the exorcism actually happened for years after I became a Christian, because I became a Christian, I was big in church. I actually did some exorcisms. Well, in evangelical church, we call them deliverances. You know, Catholics do exorcisms. You know, evangelicals do deliverances. So I was a deliverer, part of the deliverance team. I became convinced because I couldn't shed this demon of homosexuality, because, you know, for all my attention to all sorts of details, for all my being a perfect Christian, for being all of these things, Tom Cruise was still cute. And I couldn't stop thinking about certain people. And if I even get caught watching a gay show, I watched all of it. Even if it was a movie like Swoon, where the gay guys are killers. So I became convinced that only God could cure me. And I remember, I think a character does it in a book, where I got this pamphlet from Canada. I go, are you gay? No way. Ex-gay works in a lot of interesting ways. One thing they always do is conflate hero worship with sexual attraction. So they'll be like, think of all the men you admire. Think of all the men that you might want to sleep with. Aren't they the same guys? And I go, oh my God, they are. Thank you, Jesus. So yeah, it was, I actually think my conversion to Christianity was pretty funny. It was during a World Cup match. And all I'm doing is seeing his hot boys in shorts kicking balls. I'm like, you know what? Jesus, here I am. And and one of the things that people don't realize about being gay in the church is that you actually come out. And the same type of relief you get from finally coming out in the world, you get it in the church. Even if it's only to your preacher or your counselor. So you actually do come out. The deal is that now that you're out, we're going to fix you and make you straight. But the gap between coming out and becoming straight, I can attest, is never closed. Mm. But it doesn't matter. You're here for the journey. And in Christianity, we talk about the journey. The journey is more important than the destination, which is a perfect thing to tell a church gay.
1: Are you still a Christian?
2: I think so. I think I still believe in God. I think I don't necessarily believe he's good. I don't necessarily believe he's a he. I think the notion of good and evil are human terms. And if you're going to come to terms with a creature such as God, then you have to come to terms with maybe that one-year-old baby has cancer because he's into that. That I think we struggle trying to figure out why bad things happen to good people. And I'm like, bad and good are not concepts that this creature, this figure deals with. So yeah, four-year-old got cancer because he's into cancer in four-year-olds. That's why I like the Greek gods. Because the Greek gods are petty and vindictive and immature and backbiting and spiteful. They are like, you know, children who don't mature, they just get bigger. And in other ways, those gods I can deal with. I don't go around thinking Zeus is good. I think he's done some good things. But Zeus is also a sexual predator. And a really notorious, horrible one at that. So what we're talking about is, as I say for very quickly, one of the things I always read to prepare me to write a book is Greek drama and Roman poetry. Because I think the Greeks in particular have a realism about human nature that I don't think any of us since then has had. So I can read Medea, and it's about her, even though she's a child killer. And that sort of darkness in our nature, they're pretty plain and upfront about.
1: Mm-hmm. Tell me about leaving Jamaica. What opened up for you, and mm-hmm. how did that in turn lead you to become a novelist?
2: Well, when I left Jamaica, I was already a novelist. I already had my first novel out, and I already finished my second.
1: Your first one rejected 78 times?
2: Yeah. I didn't realize it either until I one day I stopped and counted all the letters. I'm not sure if I was counting all along, if I would have made it to 78.
1: I mean, you deleted it, didn't you?
2: I did.
1: Kind of a miracle that it came back.
2: Yeah, it was in an email outbox in, you know, Outlook Express for all the old people listening. Because millennials don't know what Outlook Express is. And one of the things I do remember is I didn't have enough paper to print it. So I cut the first 20 pages and the last 20 pages. Nobody's ever complained, so...
1: That was John Crowe's Devil,
2: yeah.
1: Right? Tell me where A Brief History of Seven Killings, which of course won the Booker, where did that begin for you?
2: That began for me in 1991 when I just left college, and there's an article in the magazine Spin that Timothy White, who wrote the biography of Bob Marley, Catch a Fire, he wrote a sort of appendix where he presented new info and new facts about what happened to those boys who tried to kill him. And that, to me, that was fascinating, especially the afterlives of these boys. Most of them were killed within months. But the ones who survived went on to become pivotal members of the crack trade, you know, and all those things. I remember being fascinated with that story, largely because there's so many holes in it. And... I didn't know it then, I know it now. I'm attracted to the holes because fiction can slip in and fill those. And I think that's one of the reasons why I keep going back to events that either have happened or could have happened, because we don't get the full story. Typical colonial history, they cut out all the incriminating bits. And I saw an opportunity to come in and build a kind of alternative history, to call it that. And that's kind of how A Brief History came about. Brief History takes place in a time when I was around, but I was six. It took place among family members who would have known what was going on, since they were cops and lawyers and people on all sorts of sides of the judiciary system. But it was still an event I had to do a lot of research for, because just because I was there don't mean I know what was really going on. And I'm very fascinated by the Jamaica's beneath the facade of Jamaica, and which is kind of where Disappears also ended up.
1: You were clearly a very literate child. Your new book, The Disappearers, is full of fantastic literary references. And one of those, of course, is James Baldwin. When did he first become important to you?
2: He first became important to me through his nonfiction, like a lot of people. Probably in Jamaica, but I didn't actually pay much attention to him. And he was always there, especially when I am counseling, you know, students of color, and we're talking about his essays, and we're talking about him leaving America, and we're talking about the fire next time. But I wasn't as versed in him until I, you know, started dating a Baldwin scholar.
1: So this is Nicholas Boggs, who's on the Bailey Gifford list.
2: Yeah.
1: He's garnering all sorts of awards for his wonderful biography of Baldwin, which he spent years writing, Baldwin, A Love Story. What's it been like having Baldwin so present in your lives?
2: Baldwin is a centering presence, I think. He remains probably our smartest model of resistance. He remains our smartest model of inquiry. One of the things that happens a lot in America is somebody will drop a bad faith argument and we just respond with outrage. How dare you say that, blah, blah, blah. And Baldwin went beyond that. Like, a bad faith argument Baldwin would get would be something like, America isn't ready for civil rights. And of course, usually I go, of course they're ready, and everybody takes the bait. Baldwin didn't take the bait. Baldwin went, how much time you need? Because he knows they have no figure. It's like when people nowadays say, we don't have enough evidence for climate change. I'm like, how much evidence you need? There is no figure. And Baldwin, you know, was always interested in justice. And the thing is, it's easy to forget that he was always optimistic. That he actually did believe in the best of human nature, despite being constantly reminded of the worst.
1: Mm.
2: And he died convinced the only way we can do this is together.
1: Nicholas was the person who suggested John Herbert's Fortune and Men's Eyes, which is the play that the men rehearse in The Disappearers. Baldwin actually produced it himself in Turkey. What did you find within the play when Nicholas gave it to you, and how did it become the centrepiece of the novel?
2: It's funny. My editor, who probably has the only copy of the first draft, had it when it was still a version of Pygmalion.
1: A gay version of Pygmalion.
2: A gay version of Pygmalion that I call My Fair Brady.
1: Fantastic.
2: And it was great. I thought it was great. Eliza was now Elijah. And I make this joke. I get to do lots of cool gay jokes where when Elijah's father shows up and they go, is he your father or just a daddy? and things like that. It was a lot of fun writing, but it was too distant from what happens next. And I think it to the point where it made all of us seem like contrived. Like, let me make this as pretty as possible before I make it ugly. Mm. And not that I'm trying to make everything ugly, but I think the best surprises in a novel are when, in hindsight, you realize how inevitable it always was.
1: Yeah. And of course, it gets incredibly ugly. Mm-hmm. So the inciting incident, if you like, is the fact that there is this homophobic attack on these men who are rehearsing the play. You've called it the story you were never allowed to live.
2: Mm-hmm.
1: What do you mean by that?
2: Meaning, of course, I'm not talking the atrocities and the tragedies, even though that's a part of it, too. But because I ran to the church, in my late 20s, half of my 30s, I didn't really come out officially till I was 44, that in going back and looking not at the suffering of people like me, but the triumphs, or just a day-to-day survival, I realized, yeah, there is an aspect of living I did not experience. It's easy for me to just say, well, it was all tragedy, I didn't miss anything. And I think a part of me thought that. And then interviewing so many men who are married to men who have been living in domestic partnerships for 20, 30 years, men who have experienced heartbreak, all the stuff that we consider part of the fabric of, say, straight life, I realized it was gay life. You know, gay men get heartbroken too and all of that. And I realized there is a richness to the existence that includes the good and the bad and the questionable that I didn't experience any of it.
1: Mm. And you went back and you found, you remembered a real event, which was a homophobic attack. Did you find the actual people who were affected by that or involved in it? I know that, as you say, you interviewed all of these people and they were telling you about what it was like to be gay in Jamaica in the 80s.
2: Yeah. I never met the actual people because I still couldn't prove it happened. But I did meet a lawyer, a Jamaican lawyer living in Toronto, who told me, confirmed, yes, it did happen. And the guy who was blinded, because the guy was blinded, lives now in Spain. And I didn't need any more information because I didn't want to intrude on anybody's lives. But it was enough for me to know that the gravity of this novel was true, that it was.

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1: Sex, I suppose.
2: And yeah.
1: How, for many, many gay men, shame is a very close companion of pleasure. And that whole thing about how your head can tell you something, but your genitals tell you something different.
2: Yeah, yeah, yeah.
1: And you write about this incredibly well. But it's also really funny.
2: It is funny. I think gay sex is hilarious. I find few things more ridiculous than gay sex. This is one of the things that why I think even explicit gay sex scenes get wrong. Well, one, they're always having sex with a guy's belly button. I'm like, those aren't lined up correctly. It's gay sex with straight people. So there are no organs. There's no full frontal. I see more full frontal in straight sex. It's never messy. It's never awkward. It's never funny. Nobody farts. And because to an extent, gay sex is a little ridiculous. It's also incredibly hot. And I wanted all of that in the scenes that I wrote. The thing about writing, I think, gay sex is kind of like when you're writing any nonfiction. The balance you have to make when you're writing, I teach nonfiction, and one of the things I have to tell my students is you have to hit a balance between not overselling or underselling the scene. And if you oversell the scene, you've written porn. If you undersell the scene, you've written an autopsy. And you have to go in between, somewhere in between that, as led by desire and led by the fact that it's really intimacy you're writing about. Add intimacy and explicitness, you get a sex scene. But if you subtract one, you get porn.
1: Mm. What about the shame?
2: So the shame, even the characters who are defiant, they're just doing an inverse version of shame. So it's like there's scenes in it where they act as if they're not being ashamed, but they're just flipping it. It's shame is still the context. Whether you are explicit or you're hiding it, shame is still the context. Because that is not just a shame attached to homosexuality, it's a shame attached to sexuality. You know, in Jamaica, I would say we don't have a homosexuality crisis, we have a sexuality crisis. We have a homosexual identity crisis. We have a masculine identity crisis. And it plays itself in the ways in which sexuality and shame go together. You know, in part of the African traditions that we have, certainly the Congolese traditions, has always been a sexual frankness. And if you go to our folk music and our dances, they're very, on the surface, erotic. And I think one of the ways we coexist with them is to say, oh, it's not erotic. We're just putting our values on them. Like, no, they're erotic. They're erotic. There's a dance called Brookings that goes on for minutes, and every part of your body moves but your crotch, because your crotch is locked onto the woman's crotch. And that stays together, pinned. You can move all around with your hands, with your head, but your crotches have to touch. And everybody's like, it's our African thing. I'm like, no, dude, it's sex. It's sex.
1: Is there any homosexuality in those old folk dances?
2: Well, there's a lot. There's a lot of homosexuality in our religion. So one of the things that happens, and I learned this from a scholar, is that I think because we don't know, we automatically think all African is Yoruba. And they're for the most part right. But there's a Congolese aspect to our Africanness, that the central deity is the river. And all the things you think when I said river are true. The fluidity is true. And I didn't realize that there were so many gay men in revival church, as it was called in Jamaica. And I called my friend, did you know? I said, dude, why do you think I went there? I get to wear a dress. I'm like, it's true, the men are all in dresses. I thought it was a ceremony. I'm like, no, it's gay.
1: The book takes several different points of view. And, and one of the way you write it is from the perspective of the perpetrators of this terrible attack. And we get this bone-crunching violence, what do you call it, the mosquito squash 9-star blood splatter.
2: Yeah.
1: Fantastic language. Tell me about going into the heads of those people.
2: That was hard. It's no coincidence that it's the shortest section in the book. At the same time, I think sometimes we let mobs off the hook by saying, everybody thinks, I didn't know what I was thinking, or they become this one lumbering beast. You know, we think we're in Julius Caesar killing

0: I think it's Sinéad the poet. And we're killing him for his bad verses. No, we're not. There are people there who knew it was Sinéad the poet. And I think I wanted to dissect the mob. And the thing about dissecting the mob is that then you identify them and you expose them. I'm not exposing anybody. These are not real people. But it could have been. And I think some of the problems with reducing a mob to a mob is that we think either it's an evil beast or they're evil people. I'm like, there are lots of people in a mob who love their children. You know, there are a lot of bigots who are wonderful parents. There are a lot of bigots who've read. I think we have this idea. And the thing about the mob thing, it still goes into this myth of ignorance. As if we get knowledge, we'll suddenly be open-minded. You know, I know some very intelligent bigots. And so I wanted to go in there. I wanted to show that one of these men were gay. Some of them thought religion, they're doing God's work. Some thought they were doing the work of justice. Some were just physically disgusted by the idea of homosexuality. Some were, I've been waiting all year to kill somebody or to hit somebody. And this is a way I can do it without and get away with it. And what I wanted to do is pull them apart. If you pull the mob apart, they go back to becoming people, and then they can go, you're the people who did this.
1: Yeah. The disappearance of the title, this is what happens after this attack. People disappear in different ways, and it's not simply that some vanish, although two do.
0: Right.
1: One begins not to be able to see. Of course, he's blinded.
0: Yeah.
1: He goes away. But people disappear in lots of different ways.
0: Yeah, there are so many disappearing acts in the novel. Even the straight people are doing it. Straight people who want to cheat, who cross a class line, because they know nobody will ever see them. Vanish in the sense of people disappear you. I mean, that ties it back to brief history or to, you know, any dictatorship, although we weren't in a dictatorship. The ways in which we find ways to separate our lives. When Jordan says to Eddie, you know, there's a Jamaica underneath this Jamaica. So yeah, if you go and if you know that Jamaica, nobody above knows. The gutter queens are literally, you can easily just look down and see them. Nobody looks down.
1: Mm. And let's just talk about the gutter queens, because they are these people, a lot of them are transvestites. They're living in the gutters, in the sewers underneath the city. But one thing they're doing, they're looking after the AIDS victims, because we mustn't forget that this was the time when AIDS was prevalent.
0: This was the time when AIDS was prevalent. And you know, one of the benefits of having a writer as a partner is that he can point out your short-sightedness. Because I said, I don't think AIDS is going to appear in my book. And I was like, AIDS appeared everywhere. And I'm like, okay, fine. And then I came to Jamaica. I remember a few things from my reporting class. Like, don't go in with a conclusion and look for evidence. Be open. So I just said, tell me about AIDS. And some of those men been waiting 20, 30, 40 years to talk about this. One of the ways in which disappearing happens is just an agreement to silence that we both do. I met, among others, the nurse who took care of our patient zero. That was something. But you also learn that the trans woman, you know, and the lesbians took care of our AIDS, you know, or HIV victims. And a lot of times they were just tossed out. So this guy in the scene is not, he's a pretty, you know, well-educated, well-bred part of our uptown society, who is a pretty acclaimed dancer. And AIDS reduced him to an embarrassment. Because the thing about the gully is that's our garbage dump. So he's literally dumped.
1: Mm. There is a lot of revenge in the book.
0: Mm-hmm.
1: And I wonder if it makes me a really bad person that I really loved Jordan, who's abused by his father, who's beaten by his father.
0: Mm-hmm.
1: Once his father has a stroke and is immobile, Jordan has gay sex in front of him all of the time.
0: All the time.
1: I thought that was fantastic.
0: I kind of loved it. You know, revenge. Revenge is such a sexy concept, and revenge can be, I think, visceral and euphoric. But revenge will still cost you. And it costs him. It costs him dearly. But I, in the midst of it, I was kind of with him. My funniest part isn't even when he's having sex in front of his dad. It's when he's telling his dad what he's going to do. And I was like, you know, like, I'm not going to do this tonight, Dad. I'm just going to get fingered. or whatever. And, yeah, because it's... You know, the thing about it is some people think, I know people always say, you know, revenge solves nothing. I'm like, oh, it solves a lot. Yeah. And in the absence of solutions, it's a good placeholder.
1: Listen, this is 11 years now after you won the Booker. Mm-hmm. The Disappearers now put you back on the shortlist. The New York Times, you must be so sick of people quoting this, aren't you? Said this masterpiece is the novel of the decade, if not the century.
0: Wow.
1: I remember emailing you that day, I think just going, WTF.
0: I know. It's like, what? The New York Times, the Grey Lady.
1: I know. Extraordinary, though,
0: it's
1: right?
0: It's really extraordinary. I'm like, you guys know superlatives?
1: Amazing. Yeah. What does it feel like being back on that list and getting all this effusive praise?
0: It is still surreal, I think, because the book is still so new. So the difference between this and the first time I was on the Booker list is that the Booker for the first novel, the short list, happened a year after the book came out. So I already been through the hype, the cycles, the best of your list, the grumbling about who didn't read me and so on. So by the time the Booker came around, I already exhausted all of that. This is everything all at once. And it is overwhelming. It is fascinating. It is, I've read that New York Times article maybe once. Because I don't want to read it again angry as, oh, it's not as awesome as I thought it was. Or it's not as awesome as people think it is.
1: But I mean, as you pointed out to me in that email exchange, they even ran a comment piece about it.
0: They're right, because even they seem stunned.
1: I know, right?
0: They're like, we just called the book a masterpiece. Maybe you should check it out. Maybe we'll check again to see if we're right.
1: Well, I think everybody should check it out. Just before we close, you spent part of your youth trying to disappear. I wonder what you were most wanting to put back into the record with this book, about you or perhaps about those men, a generation.
0: The one thing they all have in common, including those who disappeared or were gone, is that they all loved life until somebody told them not to. And I think we have to be better. We have to be better brothers and better sisters and better parents and better friends and better schoolmates and better school principals. Because it's nothing like seeing somebody whose joy has been sort of blown out. And I think that I want to think that we're all responsible for everybody's joy. And not to sound hippie or anything, but I actually do think we are accountable to each other. And I think that's something we should remember.
1: Marlon James, thank you so much.
0: Thanks for having me.
1: The Disappearers is published by Penguin. It's out now. And this edition of Meet the Writers was produced by Steph Chungu. And you can listen to this or previous episodes on Monocle Radio or wherever you get your podcasts. I'm Georgina Godwin. Thank you for listening.

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1: 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Let's kick off our final music hour together in Venezuela. 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

After.

0: Your Monocle Radio Classic takes us to the US for Addison Rae with her track Headphones On. Don't go anywhere, more music right after this.
1: I think it's a very special magazine because it's a cultural magazine, but at the same time, it's very different from all the other magazines. 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
0: From London to La Paz, this is The Atlantic Shift on Monocle Radio. Let's head now to Brazil for Marissa Monte.

Rounding out this music hour and our time here together on Monocle Radio in Australia, that was Telenova with In the Name of Your Love. Don't go anywhere. In just a moment's time, you get to enjoy the premiere of The Entrepreneur.

0: You are listening to Monocle Radio in association with Chanel Watches. The silhouette of the J12 watch sets itself apart with its clean, precise lines. Yet once worn, it is its softness that stands out. Polished with diamond powder, the highly resistant ceramic that adorns it entirely feels as smooth as silk against the skin. A sensory appeal, painstakingly perfected for over a quarter of a century, that reveals the watchmaking excellence of Chanel. An invincible softness that becomes one with whomever wears it. Chanel Watches, official timekeeper of Monocle Radio.
1: It's 8 a.m. in Auckland, 2100 in Vienna, 2000 here in London, and midday in Vancouver. That's the time on Monocle Radio, brought to you by Chanel Watches. I'm Georgina Godwin, coming to you from Midori House in London. And in a moment, the premiere of a brand new episode of The Entrepreneurs with Tom Edwards. 2200 London time, it's the Foreign Desk Explainer, where we go behind the scenes and give you an in-depth explanation of what's really going on in the world with the fabulous Andrew Muller. All that plus great music. And right now, we'll take a break. Here's The Entrepreneurs.
2: 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And they aren't stopping there.
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2: This is The Entrepreneurs with me, Tom Edwards. You're listening to The Entrepreneurs. We do have something a little special for you this week. We're on the road. Where are we headed? Well, I'm delighted to say I'm joined on the line now from Bangkok by the one and only James Chambers. Hello, James. How are you?
5: Hi, Tom. I'm very well, thank you.
2: Now, tell me, we're on the road. We heard the teaser at the top of the show. We're off to Manila. Tell me, how come you rocked up in Manila? What was on the agenda, James?
5: Well, as you know, Tom, I've got a very wide beat over here in Asia. And actually, the Philippines is one of those countries that's on towards the top of my list. And I've been trying to go there more and more over the last few years. And the Moment Group is a F&B chain that I've been, you know, watching for almost a decade now. I first met them back in 2017 when I was doing a story on Manila. Back then, they were kind of an up-and-coming company with about 10 restaurants. And I wanted to go check in to see how they're doing now in 2026. And I sat down with them at their headquarters in Makati, and this is what they had to say.
3: Manila is very small, so we have a lot of mutual friends. And so we were hanging out a lot already. I've been an entrepreneur since I graduated from college. And our very first business actually was in retail with my partner, John, who's our third partner here at Moment. And one day, the commercial developers were like, you know what? We have this new development that we're putting up, and you could put your retail shops in it, but I know you guys love food so much, so you could also make it a restaurant if you wanted. And John was like, let's do that. And I said, why would we want to go from non-perishable to perishable goods? But 2012 was an amazing time in the Philippines where the dining scene was nascent, but it was really picking up. We loved food so much, we wanted to just give it a shot for fun. But we were so busy we knew that we couldn't handle it purely ourselves. And Eliza and I were such good friends already. And her background is really hospitality. She had restaurants when she was younger. Her first job was in the Four Seasons in New York. So we asked her if she could be our managing partner in this new venture. And she said no. And she said no every month for 6 months. But one day, dusk in the summer, we had a couple of martinis. After one bottle of Grey Goose, she finally said, enough. I will do it, but I will only do one restaurant, and that's the deal. So we shook hands that we would only create one restaurant together. And it's been 15 years this year, and that's the only promise we've ever broken to one another.
5: Was the first restaurant Manam?
3: No, the first restaurant does not exist anymore. Okay. It was a barbecue restaurant called Q. And in its place today is actually our Japanese restaurant. So our third restaurant was actually Manam, which came 6 months later from our first restaurant because we were just so excited.
5: And that's the restaurant that you guys, I guess, are known for today, right? That's your most famous brand. It's Filipino comfort food. For our listeners who perhaps haven't tried it or haven't been to the Philippines, can you just give them a little bit of a flavor of the menu at Manam?
3: Manam is really a menu of Filipino dishes created by Filipinos who live in the Philippines. You know, it is inspired by the way we grew up eating Filipino in our household. So a lot of the dishes are inspirations or even recipes from our family. One of the most beloved dishes there is a sour soup made with short rib and watermelon called sinigang. And that's really a tribute to Eliza's mom's recipe. And so it has a lot of these dishes. And I think one great thing about Manam is that the menu is divided into dishes that are classics and dishes where we take some poetic license with them. I think what's nice about that is if you're craving something nostalgic and familiar, you can choose from the classic section. And if you're in the mood to experiment and to just discover something, you can choose from the twist section. I think that's what makes people come back to it a lot. Like, there's just so many occasions by which you can use the restaurant and the brand.
5: Talking about coming back to the restaurant, do you guys still eat at Manam? And Eliza, when you go, what do you order?
6: Oh, definitely. I eat Manam at least maybe once a week because it's comfort food for me. Filipino is one of the things that I think you grow up with, Filipino food, and just gives you a big hug. So as Abba said, the sinigang I go for because that's what my mom created. The sisig, which is a classic Filipino dish of a pork jowl, and a lot of baby squid as well. There's like a lot of things to choose from. You don't just go for one dish or another. We have like 100 dishes in Manam. And I think it's a good awakening for, especially for foreign people to come, because we actually serve our dishes there small, medium, large. So even if I'm alone eating in Manam, I can have 3-4 dishes just to sample that and to eat my craving.
5: Last year was a pretty big year in the Philippines for the food scene. I mean, the Michelin Guide released their first guide to the Philippines. Congratulations. The Manam in Ayala Triangle was included.
6: Yes, thank you.
5: What has the last 12 months been like for that restaurant and also for the food scene here in Manila?
3: I think that it's wonderful for our dining scene, you know, to finally get a spotlight on the country. Like, I can say, like, people sometimes say, oh, the Philippine cuisine has been on a slow boil for a decade, right? And I think that's true. And I think it's reaching a tipping point. And there's so much interest now in our flavors and discovering our different dishes. So having the Michelin Guide come in last year was like this wonderful exclamation point to that. You'll see online people wanting to tick off everything on the list. So when we were there during the ceremonies, Manam was one of the restaurants that cooked for the ceremonies. We were so fortunate to be alongside all these other amazing restaurants and chefs who had been flown in from other countries that are also Michelin recognized. And they were like, that's so amazing that there were so many restaurants that were put on the guide. And I think it's wonderful because Filipinos now are, not just Filipinos, but foreigners are more interested in going out and trying different restaurants in Manila at all different price points. And I think that's really good for the dining scene in general. For Manam, it's wonderful to be acknowledged by anyone, people that dine with us or different kinds of bodies. So to be recognized for a brand that we created to feed the Filipino on a weekly basis, a la carte, appropriately priced, I think is wonderful.
5: The Michelin Guide, bringing it here, it's a sizable investment. I mean, the government has to work with the Michelin Guide. there are other countries, particularly in Southeast Asia, perhaps looking at the example of the Philippines or Thailand, who have done that and wondering whether it's worth it. From your perspective as entrepreneurs, do you think that's money well spent?
3: Yes, I think the Philippines is a beautiful country to discover. It's just that we don't maybe get enough spotlights for the different aspects of it. And it's not just the dining scene, it's the art scene, it's the destinations, it's the beautiful beaches, it's the culture. There's so many things to discover. So I think any effort made to showcase that and communicate that to adventurous eaters and travelers around the world, I think is wonderful for the country.
5: What's missing? Because you guys have incredible hospitality, right? You're extremely warm and welcoming. You have these incredible beaches. You have this cuisine. The art here is amazing to anyone who's lucky enough to come here to the art fair every year. Why aren't you suffering from over-tourism? Why aren't you guys complaining about there being too many people here? What's missing? Why aren't more people coming?
6: I think definitely the infrastructure. If you compare our infrastructure with our neighbors in Southeast Asia, we have the least ways to get here. I mean, we have 7,100 islands, right? And to get to those islands, those beautiful islands, you still have to cross Manila. Unlike when you try to go to Bali, there are straight flights to Bali. We have no flights, international flights, going to our wonderful islands of Boracay, Palawan, and Siargao. So I think that kind of infrastructure of where people can get around is really what's lacking today. And hopefully the government will get there someday.
5: Well, I mean, one of the best things they seem to have done is obviously step out the way and privatize the airports. I mean, when I arrived, there's noticeable changes. Is that experience that you have as people who live here, is it easier to transit through the airport these days?
6: Oh, definitely. Definitely. Now it's like, I feel like we're in Hong Kong or in Singapore, that you get out of your plane in 10, 20 minutes, if you don't have to wait for your luggage, you're out the door. Even getting out of the Philippines now is actually even easier. So we're getting there, not at the pace that we all want to be, but we're getting there.
5: Anything you would like on your wish list for the government to do next? What more could they be doing?
7: A lot more.
6: Yeah.
5: Any ideas that you'd like to suggest?
6: I mean, definitely we need better transportation. We need better public transportation, for example, to get from one place to the other, right? We need that. We need a better airport in terms of this airport can probably last us, I would say, maybe 5-10 more years. But at a certain point in time, we really need to move somewhere else. Case in point, for example, the flights now that are going to our well-known beach destinations are moved to another city in Clark, which is an hour and a half away, or even 3 hours or even 4 hours when the traffic is there. So the tourism for those places are down. And there's really no solution to this day as to how to now have better transport for people who are coming from Manila. I mean, imagine if you landed from Bangkok, now you have to take another 2-hour, 3-hour car ride to go to your next flight, just to take it to another island. Unlike before, you just hop 10 minutes, you're there on the next plane, right? So these are the solutions that they really need to find. So maybe a better place or better transportation to and from those two airports.
5: Last time I met with you guys was 2017, almost 10 years ago. And back then, Rodrigo Duterte was in power. It was the height of the war on drugs. Since then, we've had COVID, who knows how many floods. But here we are, 2026. I just want to get, first of all, a kind of a mood check for the kind of business community in Manila. You know, you're entrepreneurs, you're plugged into the scene here. When you talk to other entrepreneurs, how do you feel right now about business in Manila in 2026?
3: I think it's no secret that there are so many improvements that can happen in the country on all levels. But if you take a look at Manila today, you'll see that it's bustling and vibrant and growing. And that's despite all of the handicaps that we have. And I think that if there was just more concerted effort at all levels to really focus on nation building, I can only imagine how far we can go. I think that the private sector does a lot in this country to push things forward. I think a lot of our GDP is really local consumption, right? And we're so fortunate with that. I think it's the 100 million people also in this country, and happy people at that. We just need better infrastructure. And when I mean infrastructure, I don't just mean physical infrastructure. I mean the scaffolding of a nation. What I'm trying to say is a very young country. And I think the youth is very aware now, very self-aware. Everyone's plugged in. And hopefully that awareness will instigate real progress and really allow the government to really put discipline in action and focus on giving us a nation that this country deserves.
5: And Eliza, how has the business grown in that time? We spoke in 2017. I can't remember how many restaurants and bars you had at that time, but I mean, you promised to open only one. I mean, how many how many do you have in 2026? And I know you've also expanded overseas. I mean, can you give us an update on where things stand right now?
6: Okay, so today we have around 85 doors. I think when we spoke in 2017, we probably had 10.
5: I think so, yeah.
6: Yes, we probably had 10 or 12. Today we have 85 doors. Actually, during COVID, we stopped expanding. It's actually when things opened up is when we really started opening more and more. Business has been very good for us. We have around 5,300 people now. So that translates to, I always, you know, talk about it, that means we are taking care of around, let's say, any 20 to 25,000 people because they have their own families, right? Which makes us feel that we're also contributing in that way to the economy and to the country. But in terms of business-wise everywhere else, I think food has been pretty good. Despite what COVID happened, everybody got together and really helped the community, and food is everybody's. We don't eat for nutrition. We really, it makes us all happy. And I think it's a continuing saga in that sense, right? And that's why it's nice that now we're 80 stores strong. We have 5 stores now in Cebu that we opened last year. We opened one in Singapore called Hyop, which also got recognized by the Michelin Guide. So we're pretty happy and future's bright.
5: Other entrepreneurs always like us to find out from fellow entrepreneurs how you fund the expansion, the growth. So going from 10 or maybe a dozen in 2017 to 85 now, I mean, that's quite an incredible growth. How have you managed that?
3: Yeah, so of course, in the beginning, we would fund it through lines and loans. And, you know, we're very fortunate that we've been in business since we were like very young, for out of university. So we're able to build good relationships with the finance industry, the banking industry. And then, you know, it's like a rolling stone gathers more moss, right? So right now we're able to internally generate what we need for expansion, you know, and that puts us in a really good position. And I think one thing is that we don't scale for scale's sake. I always say that, yes, we have 85 doors and one little door in Singapore. But I think for every door that we've opened, we've turned down 2 doors. I don't believe today that success is measured anymore in footprint. I believe it's measured in productivity per square foot, if you'd like to call it that. And that's always how we've chosen to grow. What spurs our growth is really that our same shop trajectory is increasing year on year. We're trying to build moment to be an institution that outlasts us, the brands before us. We want it to serve generations of Filipinos, not just this current one. And that means you have to be actually very concerted in how you grow and how you expand and how you scale. And I think when you do it that way, you're able to also, your success keeps up with the growth rate that you want.
5: So, final question on the future, what's next? You've grown, I guess, in the last 10 years by a multiple of 8. If you were to continue that over the next 10 years, you'd be up to 600, I think, if my maths holds up. but in all seriousness, the next few years, what have you got in the cards? You mentioned earlier that you're opening a new office. I mean, what else is coming up for the Moment Group?
3: I really like to think that our vision is that we can really become like a long horizon, like cultural institution for the country. It's a very young country. And today we just happen to express ourselves through hospitality. And I think food is really one of the great mediums for us, right? So we will continue to open our restaurants in neighborhoods where we are embraced, open our doors to that. We're highly creative. We create everything that we do in-house. So it's very hard to stop creating. We haven't created since the pandemic, actually. So next year will be a year of a lot of creations, entering new categories, new cuisines. And I think our real big vision also now is to help bring Filipino flavors outside of our shores, not just to Filipinos who are hankering for the flavors of home because they live so far away, but also to all kinds of adventurous eaters around the world that want to discover a new cuisine. And you know, we've got a taste for it in Singapore. We're so proud to say that Filipinos come and bring foreigners to eat at our little restaurant there. But today, 8 out of 10 tables are foreigners. And that's really lovely because, I mean, it's a new cuisine, right? And so that excites us. And we hope to be able to play a part in that, in like bringing Filipino flavors to the world. So there's a lot going on. And I guess that's why we need that second building. But we're excited about it. And it still inspires us. And for as long as that is the case, we will continue to create.
5: And Eliza, building on what Abhijit said about Filipino cuisine being this something that's been talked about for years, a bit of a slow boil. I've heard it off and on.
6: 10 years ago,
5: it's just ready to become the next trend, but it never quite makes it. But does it feel like it is it's still bubbling up? And any evidence you've seen? I mean, there's Filipino restaurants popping up in London, and I mean, it's a bit stronger, I guess, in America. But what have you seen? Are you confident that this time it's going to happen?
6: I think it's been happening. You have Kasama in Chicago, who they just won their first star, and you have second star. They have lines outside the door. In London as well, there are a few restaurants opening. And we were just in New York a couple of months ago, and there were a few Filipino restaurants that were also coming up. I think it's happening slowly but surely. And I mean, Michelin being here as well, it was a good thing. And really, people talking about it is one thing, but really, as Abba was saying, people eating it is a different thing. And it's nice to see how, I guess, the world is so small now that you can see a lot of people are curious with our cuisine and really trying to get some of them in their own plates. And even, you know, I mean, you have Filipino food in the opens now, so it's getting there. It's getting there.
3: I think also the interesting thing about Filipino cuisine really is that there is no canonical Bible for how to cook our dishes. We're an archipelago of 7,107 islands, so everybody has their own way of cooking that adobo or that sinigang. And I think that's what makes it so special, but also makes it hard

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1: People start to crave those flavors, right? And I think that's the next jump, that's the next hurdle, right? And we'd love to be a part of that one.
2: That was Abba Napa and Eliza Antonino, co-founders of The Moment Group. And you can find out more by heading to momentgroup.ph. You're listening to The Entrepreneurs. Still with me on the line from Bangkok is James Chambers. And James, how does that the success of this group fit into the bigger scene? Such a dynamic economy, of course, in Manila, but more widely, you know, nationwide. Incredible expansion opportunity across the piece. How does this fit into the kind of bigger picture? I don't know, the sort of current status. What's the direction of travel?
3: Well, the Philippines is, I think, one of the most, I guess, overlooked and underappreciated places in this part of the world. I mean, in Southeast Asia. If I were to ask you any question about somewhere like maybe Thailand or Singapore or Hong Kong, you'd probably have an answer. But when it comes to the Philippines, if I was to ask you to name another successful startup or company to come out of that country, I'm not sure if I should put you on the spot, but you'd probably struggle. So, you know, for the Moment Group, they are using food as an avenue to try and kind of educate people and spread a bit of awareness and Filipino soft power outside of the country. So the fact that they've managed to build their company up to something with, you know, 85 outlets and expand to Singapore is going to be very helpful in, you know, attracting attention to the country as a whole.
2: Well, yeah, and to that point about expansion and a focus on the country as a whole. That wasn't all you did, was it, in Manila, James? I think people who know Monocle know there's no resting on laurels. We're always busy, our reporters, when they venture out into the field. Another interesting hospitality take from a business, an institution, even greater scale, working with some different kind of considerations. But let's enjoy a little of this. Who else did you meet whilst you were there?
3: So while I was there, as you said, Tom, we don't just go and see the people we're interviewing for the magazine, the radio. We go and try and find news stories and see what else is going on. So I was, you know, running around town as much as you can when you have the traffic that Manila does. And one of the people I went to call on was the GM of the new Mandarin Oriental, Mr. Frank Droyan, who's a Frenchman, and he's landed in the Philippines from Macau.
2: James, that sounds like a great tale, the Frenchman in Manila via Macau. What kind of things were you kicking around?
3: Well, I mean, one of the things I was thinking as I drove from the airport into the city, I mean, I should say that's one of the big things that has changed in Manila is the airport. It's much smoother these days. But I was riding into town, into my hotel. One of the things that caught my eye was the Dusitani, which is a Thai hotel chain. And it just made me think that the Philippines doesn't really have its own global hotel brand. And that's perhaps something that business people and entrepreneurs in the country should be looking at. But, you know, I was there to go and speak to, you know, the GM of the Mandarin Oriental, which is reopening at the end of this year after being away for 12 years. It's very hotly anticipated opening because there hasn't been anything of the like for a long time, and they're hoping that it will bring a bit more tourist traffic back to the country, because boy, do they need it. If you look at the numbers, Hong Kong has had about 36 million visitors this year, and the Philippines as a country of 117 million people has only had 4. So their tourism industry is very small by comparison. And they're hoping that having a big name like this open a brand new hotel smack bang in the middle of one of the nicest parts of town is really going to start bringing international tourists and investors back to the capital to see what else is going on.
2: Well, let's have a little listen to the conversation.
4: I wasn't expecting, you know, so much cheering because it was such a place where people have memories. Everyone I speak to, I have a chat, and then they say, Frank, can I tell you something? I have this and this memory into the hotel. And they have a personal connection. If this is because they had their wedding, if they fallen in love, they did a business meeting, it really depends.

0: chance for different people. And so I think that's very special for people. I think it's also special for many people which have worked with us in the past, because they're knocking at our door and saying, I want to join, I want to come back.
1: So what are your first impressions of life in the Philippines? You've been here over half a year now. You know, it's not your first time in Asia though. You've got plenty of experience working in hotels here. What's it like living here?
0: I think it's very fortunate because I live in Makati and I work in Makati. And the chance to see also outside of Makati, I went to Cebu, I went to Palawan, I could see what the nature is all about. So I had the glimpse of the diversity, and I think it would take me a long time to discover everything because there are 7,000 islands. I think first impression, because that was your question, it's very easy to navigate because everybody speaks English, and the hospitality has a lot of potential to make a name internationally. That's what we're trying to do with Mandarin Oriental, our service culture, our reputation, and also the fact that we anchor in the heart already of people which are from the Philippines. We really want to make sure that we also speak out that it's a great place for service and hospitality.
1: We just did a tour of the hotel under construction with the hard hats on. What are the things you would highlight for our listeners? What are the things you're excited about, the elements of the hotel that you think your guests will be particularly interested in?
0: I think it's the sense of place. So the feeling that you are part of something which is about the Philippines, that you come and travel, and it's not a cookie cutter, it's a Mandarin Oriental. And as we do so well with Mandarin Oriental, we embrace this local heritage. But at the same time, we also bring up front this legendary service that we have with our group all around the world. It's about the Asian grace, and is about the handcrafting, and all the chefs. You spoke to me about the laundry and the uniforms. Obviously, you know, the person which is behind the scene and doing this, and they're no legend. They know how to make all this happening for a guest stay. Is critical.
1: The hotel isn't going to open yet for a few more months. What type of guests are you expecting to receive at your hotel, and who are you targeting?
0: So historically, there is a large part of corporate business which comes to the Philippines, and they will naturally come to the hotel for better service, better product. But I hope that we are able to reach out to guests around the world to show them the quality of service that the Filipinos can showcase to the rest of the world. So people which are well-traveled, multi-generational, people which are coming for a reason of traveling. So you see a lot of people which, some of them, they know the Philippines already. We cater to them, but I hope that we can also reach out to the people which are the first-timers into the Philippines and fall in love with the Philippines.
1: One of the special parts of the hotel is you have a helipad on top of the building. You mentioned that if guests were that way inclined, they could fly from your hotel to one of the islands. So I just want to get a recommendation, a tip for our listeners. If you were fortunate enough to be choppering from the Mandarin Oriental in Makati to one of the islands in the Philippines, which one would you suggest and why?
0: Yeah, I'm sure I still have time to discover more from the Philippines. But what has really impressed me the most was Palawan and the beaches that are immaculate. And the fact that you can go from one beach to another one with a little boat, and you feel that you're completely alone. And I think that's very special. Yeah, the fact that you can come to here to Makati, spend some time, discover a busy city and connecting with art, culture, and afterwards connecting with more nature, I think it's very special.
2: That was the GM of the new Mandarin Oriental Makati Manila chatting to James Chambers earlier. And you can find out more about the forthcoming opening by heading to mandarinoriental.com/Manila. And that's all for this episode of The Entrepreneurs. We'll be back at the same time next week. The program's edited by Jack Dewars and produced by Christy O'Grady. 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

0: 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We'll be back in just a moment.
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0: That's a track called So Voce, and it comes from Brazil. We'll take a break.
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0: Here's the French rapper of Senegalese and Chadian origin, goes by the name of MC Solar, and this is Nouveau Western.

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0: You're listening to Monocle Radio in association with Chanel Watches. The strength of the Caliber 12.1 manufacture movement lies in its uncompromising robustness. Yet it is the infinite smoothness with which it delivers the seconds that guarantees the J12's flawless chronometric precision. Visible behind is a perfectly circular oscillating weight and 191 meticulously assembled components, reflecting the prowess of the Caliber 12.1. The embodiment of Chanel's watchmaking excellence with understated strength. Chanel Watches, official timekeeper of Monocle Radio.
1: It's 9 a.m. in Wellington, 2300 in Doha, 2100 here in London and 1500 in Chicago. That's the time on Monocle Radio, brought to you by Chanel Watches. Hello from Studio One at Midori House in London. I'm Georgina Godwin. Coming up, we're going to hear the premiere of this week's Foreign Desk Explainer. And of course, there's lots of great music too. And we'll be back with all of that in just a moment. We'll dive straight into the music. This is Cairo FM from Elewa.

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1: Bienvenue to the Monocle Café in Paris. 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À bientôt!
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0: To Japan now, it's a Monocle Radio throwback from Takeishi Nakatsuka. I was looking up to the moon.

0: You are listening to Monocle Radio in association with Chanel Watches. 7 times stronger than steel, the J12 ceramic is unmatched in its resistance to abrasions over time. Yet its greatest strength lies in its softness. Polished with diamond powder, it feels as smooth as silk against the skin. Combined with the Caliber 12.1 manufacturer movement, the exceptional material embodies all the expertise and cutting-edge technology of Chanel watchmaking. An invincible softness that becomes one with whomever wears it. Chanel Watches, official timekeeper of Monocle Radio.
1: It's 8 a.m. in Sydney, midnight in Bucharest, 2200 here in London, and 11 a.m. in Honolulu. That's the time on Monocle Radio, brought to you by Chanel Watches. From Studio One at Midori House in London, I'm Georgina Godwin, and plenty still to come over the next hour. Well, it's this week's edition of the Foreign Desk Explainer. Monocle on Design is on the horizon too, and of course, lots of fabulous music. More of that in just a moment.

0: Listeners of a certain age, especially British and Argentinian listeners of a certain age, may recently have discerned a few familiar sounding notes being struck. Bellicose nationalist leader of Argentina, beset by economic crisis, rampant inflation, collapsing currency, ailing manufacturing sector, absolutely hilarious headline interest rate, and so forth, starts harumphing about the injustice of British sovereignty over the Falkland Islands, about 1,900 kilometres from Buenos Aires, about seven times that distance from London.
1: Argentina seizes the Falklands after a brief gun battle.
0: In 1982, circumstances which were not dissimilar led to war, and to the defeat of Argentina's military and the humiliation of its leaders, and very shortly afterwards to the collapse of Argentina's military dictatorship and the restoration of Argentinian democracy. The current beneficiary of the latter knock-on effect, President Javier Milei, has been on something of a journey where his attitude to the Falkland Islands, or what Argentinians insistently call Las Malvinas, are concerned. When Milei was running for office in 2023 as a Yahoo outsider, it was one of few subjects about which he appeared actually reasonable, verging occasionally on indifferent. He spoke of accommodating in any future diplomatic settlement the wishes of the 3,500 or so Falkland Islanders and sympathised that they would anyway probably, quote, not want to live in a miserable country as we have currently. More audaciously, Milei praised Margaret Thatcher, the British Prime Minister who, in 1982, ordered that the Falklands be retaken, as one of the great leaders in the history of humanity. Which, for context, is a bit like running for office in, say, Iran, and going long on your admiration for Benjamin Netanyahu. Since taking office, and since discovering that governing is somewhat more difficult than waving a chainsaw in the air while dressed as a member of the Stranglers and calling everyone else bunglers, clowns and parasites, Milei's views on the Falklands have hardened. The latest development is that Argentina has given the United Kingdom a deadline of a couple of weeks or so to cease work on an offshore oil field in the Falklands vicinity. The Sea Lion Project, a British-Israeli joint venture, or face legal action. The specific legal action would be a petition to the Hamburg-based International Tribunal for the Law of the Sea, demanding that it order a halt to Sea Lion. The tribunal's judgments are legally binding, but it has no means of enforcing them, a factor which may become important if Milei really wants to push his luck. We'll come back to that. The Foreign Desk Explainer confesses that its expertise in the law of the sea is elementary at best, but will nevertheless assert that it struggles to see Argentina's case. The Falkland Islands have been administered by the United Kingdom since 1833. They have never since, aside from those few weeks in 1982, been possessed by Argentina. The people who live on the Falkland Islands have held two referendums on keeping the Union Jack flying over their home. In 1986, 96.45% said aye. In 2013, 99.8%. Argentina's entire argument rests on proximity, though by roughly the same logic, Australia would be justified in seizing New Caledonia from France. If we take as read that the UK is not going to heed Argentina's ultimatum, and it won't, as to do so would be politically ruinous for any British government, there are two possible outcomes if Argentina does take the matter to court. One is that the court dismisses the claim, and the other is that the court upholds it. Either gives Milei, as he has doubtless calculated, opportunity for further grandstanding mischief should he want it. If the court sends Argentina's learned friends packing, Milei has further fuel for self-pitying grievance, which in Argentina, as everywhere else, is the principal animating sentiment of nationalist populism. In extremis, it might serve as a justification for drastic action. We tried to do this through legal means, were thwarted by some sinister globalist conspiracy, etc. And it is, in fairness, always just tremendous fun for the rest of us, listening to grandiose philippics on the perfidies of imperialism from Argentinians with Spanish names. If the court finds in Argentina's favour, Milei could conceivably claim right behind Argentina's might, and that his nation was nobly prepared to uphold international law if nobody else would. Either way, Milei can't really lose. But as to the question of whether Argentina could take the Falklands even if it wanted to, opinion trends sceptical. The Falklands are better defended than they were in 1982. The airfield RAF Mount Pleasant, built since the war, is the hub of a permanent British military presence, presently including the four Eurofighter Typhoons of the Royal Air Force's 1435 flight and a Sky Sabre air defence battery. Precise troop numbers and complete details of any Royal Navy presence, surface or submarine, are not advertised. But Argentina's military is probably less of a shambles at command level than it was in 1982, and Argentina's military also has few other concerns with which to occupy itself beyond morbid fantasies of conquering Las Malvinas. It is unlikely to get invaded by Uruguay, for example. The Argentine Air Force is presently taking delivery of a batch of second-hand F-16s purchased from Denmark, and the Argentine Navy is upgrading its submarine and frigate contingents. How fortunate we are, then, to live at a time at which it is literally unimaginable that a flailing autocrat possessed by hubris and/or desperation would do something so daft. For Monocle Radio, I'm Andrew Miller.
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0: A Monocle Radio classic for you there. It was Lola Lalanne. We'll take a break.
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5: Mietitsä mua?

Yeah, he's cute, but he's always late. At least the sun's on my face. Big night last night. I wish I wasn't hungover. Fuck it. Maybe you won't notice. I swear he's just been away. I need a holiday. He's always talking about Barcelona. I could live there. Maybe we will. Wouldn't that be crazy?

he's really kind of hot. He's so passionate about everything. Am I that passionate? Did he just order a shot? I like it. The pub's always been a winner. Good date spot. Well picked by me. Oh wait, it wasn't Barcelona. It was Paris. I fucking knew it was Paris. I do love Paris.

0: You are listening to Monocle Radio in association with Chanel Watches. The strength of the Caliber 12.1 manufacture movement lies in its uncompromising robustness. Yet it is the infinite smoothness with which it delivers the seconds that guarantees the J12's flawless chronometric precision. Visible behind is a perfectly circular oscillating weight and 191 meticulously assembled components reflecting the prowess of the Caliber 12.1, the embodiment of Chanel's watchmaking excellence with understated strength. Chanel Watches, official timekeeper of Monocle Radio.
1: 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That's the time on Monocle Radio, brought to you by Chanel Watches. Hello from Studio One at Midori House in London. I'm Georgina Godwin, and Monocle on Design is coming up with Nick Manise, we'll have lots of great music too, so do stay with me. Right, let's join Nick for Monocle on Design.

0: This is Monocle on Design, a show where we discuss everything from architecture and craft to furniture and fashion. I'm Nick Manise. 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Grace Charlton, Monocle's fashion editor. 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
1: Yeah, I'm in Milan. I'm literally patching in from Linate Airport, which is the best airport in Milan, on my way to Paris. And Paris is the last stop on the month-long tour, but it's the longest. It's 10 days. And I always reach a point in Paris where I'm like, oh, this is just my life now. Every day I wake up and it's fashion week and I've got like 3 to 10 different things to do, as in like appointments to go to or shows to go to. And yeah, wait, you looked horrified for a second.
0: I don't understand. I think this is the difference between fashion and design weeks. Like, design weeks really are a week and then you tend to have a break and maybe there'll be something in the next month. But fashion really is go, go, go.
1: Yeah. Also, a lot of people go back and reset between Milan and Paris, but I actually think it's easier to just keep going.
0: Okay, so we're just pushing through. And for listeners, the horrified look is because we are connecting over video whilst you're sitting in the airport, as you said. I mean, tell me a little bit about what you've seen in Milan over the last few days.
1: I've seen quite a few shows. I think my favourite was definitely Prada, and the set design of that was unreal as well. It was just like this floor that was illuminated by a series of strobe lights. It was so cool. It was very like Y2K Mark Newson almost. Former Fantasma, this Milanese studio. They did the set design for Marnie once more. So, and that was really cute. They did like little blue cubes for people to sit on.
0: What's fascinating there is it feels like Y2K's kind of had a moment in fashion. Is it still having a moment, I guess, is my first question.
1: For sure. Also, I think the big trend from this season, another one from Prada, is like socks and stilettos.
0: Wow.
1: Which felt very Y2K, but I reckon you could rock it, Nick.
0: Is this me me coming into the office, my feet up on the on-design recording desk? Okay, so socks and stilettos, is this like the jeans and dress equivalent but for feet?
1: Yeah, for sure. Yeah. Sort of ugly, cool.
0: Okay, this is what I wanted to ask you. You said some of the set designs have also been Y2K inspired. Do you think we're going to see that creep more and more into interiors everywhere? Are we already seeing it?
1: Maybe. Wait, that's such a good point. Do you think fashion goes first and then it's design, like the 70s revival?
0: I think so, big time. I think it's because fashion can be a bit more nimble. Like their turnaround times, their production times are much quicker than obviously furniture interiors. Like even if we go to the scale of architecture, often the things we see built that are in trend have been designed 3 to 5 years ago. So it's a much slower kind of churn and appetite.
1: Do you think we're going to see the return of a lava lamp?
0: Oh, big time, big time. I already tried to bring that back like 5 years ago. Like if you get an orange one, it's a really nice glow at nighttime. And it kind of made me nostalgic for my childhood, which was already nostalgic, strangely, for my parents' childhood. It's funny how these things go in cycles. Like my mum and dad talking about having a lava lamp and then me as a kid also wanting a lava lamp and then bringing it back as an adult. I wrote a column a little while ago on Backrooms, and we might have even talked about it on this show, but it had very much this kind of like 90s aesthetic that I found incredibly nostalgic in terms of the interiors, like big kind of puffy couches, really kind of like muted color palettes, kind of Laura Ashley textile energy. And I don't know what, I feel like I can see myself being pulled back towards that.
1: You know what I want to see come back? Inflatable plastic furniture.
0: Big time. Big time.
1: I was desperate for like a bright pink inflatable armchair when I was a kid and my parents were like, no.
0: Well, I actually think my mum did buy one for my sister and it was like, I feel like it was quite a hit. That and beanbags. Are we going to see beanbags come back?
1: Oh my God, that'd be amazing. A fat boy?
0: Oh, huge. Okay. A fat boy on a fat boy. To be clear, that's a really nice Dutch brand that does make beanbags. But tell us, the new Monocle magazine is out now as well. It's a style issue. Again, your first time in the helm as fashion editor. Tell us a little bit about the issue. What are some of the stories that you got excited by?
1: So it's, you said, the annual style issue, but through the lens of Monocle, what that means is that we put together like our regular top 25 of different brands and like pieces that we really like for the new season. Because this is Monocle, a lot of it needs to be very wearable, but I think the best part of the style directory is the sort of niche little finds in there that you wouldn't see in other magazines, like, you know, Japanese brands. There's also South Korean brands in there, stuff from Italy, and then, you know, a good Uniqlo blouson for this season that our editorial director Tyler Brulé himself picked out. So, you know, it's, and then there's like a bit of luxury, there's Hermes, there's a watch special, there are big interviews.
0: I want to go back to like the wearability side of things. I mean, that's kind of key to our coverage. How do you kind of reconcile what you're seeing on the runways now versus what might end up in our wardrobe in 6 to 12 months?
1: I think you always have to keep the runway with what ends up on the racks like really separate in your mind. Some brands do this more than others, but like often on a runway, it's the presentation of an idea or like a universe, and then those designs will be adapted when they hit the shelves, you know, 6 months down the line.
0: So then I want to know, I guess I'm curious what you've seen that you're going to maybe bring into your own wardrobe. Like you mentioned socks and stilettos earlier, but are we seeing bigger collars at a conceptual stage that we might see then landing on racks?
1: You know what the biggest trend I noticed, and it's another Y2K thing, popped collars. Nick, it's time to pop that collar, Gucci style. Oh, wow.
0: I've done it over video link. I don't know, but this brings me back to primary school.
1: It's just so much attitude. It's so good. Demna at Gucci, I think every single look had a popped collar. It was a bit much. And it's sort of those little styling tricks that I look for on the runway more than anything else, like any particular item of clothing. A really good example is Celine. Like the styling in that is incredible. Like it's the way you tuck a tie or like roll up a sleeve or pop a collar, much like you right now.
0: When I was playing cricket as a kid, you used to pop your collar to protect your neck from sun. So now not only am I being sun smart, but I'm also being very fashionable. I mean, you were very involved in this current issue of Monocle magazine, the October style issue, because you also did the big interview for the design section. I mean, tell us a little bit about your conversation with Lina Gottmey. She's an amazing Paris-based Lebanese architect.
1: Lina is one of the greats, and I think she's already going down in history, which is so incredible. She's doing the next permanent pavilion in the Giardini della Biennale in Venice. She's the first woman to ever do it as well, which is super exciting. She's doing Qatar's permanent pavilion in the Giardini della Biennale. So it's also, you know, representing an Arab voice within the Giardini, which is like a typically very Eurocentric sort of space or Western world centric. She's also doing one of the wings of the British Museum. So she is incredible. She's incredibly prolific, and she's got this really distinctive style, which is sort of archaeological.
0: So it's kind of work like that, but then also taking place alongside, she's just won a huge commission with the British Museum. Yeah, she's sort of part of a vanguard of young architects, perhaps the next generation of star architects. People talked about it being dead, but I don't think maybe they are, or that it's necessarily a bad thing. I think people like Lina elevate the status of architecture. In terms of her, she's got a bit of celebrity status, so it means that people kind of start to be a bit more clued into the work that she's doing and maybe piquing their curiosity, I guess, in what architecture and what design can be, which I think is really, really lovely. But another person who is sort of falling into that world as well is Omar Gandhi. He's been described by the Globe and Mail, his newspaper in Canada, as the country's next top architect. He's also featured in Monocle magazine, but he's kind of risen to prominence after founding his own studio in 2010. His work is sort of defined by practicing in the demanding landscapes of Canada, of rural Canada, perhaps more accurately, with quite modest means. So his structures, they've got clear forms, minimal material palettes, and often a very deep connection to site. I mean, I mentioned rural landscapes there, but he obviously also works in urban environments as well. But all of it is kind of rooted in an understanding of the place where he's building. And I think that's kind of wonderful. And that comes across, I guess, in terms of materiality, but also in terms of aesthetics and forms. We actually kicked off our conversation by talking, I mean, Grace Charlton, you know me quite well. Do I like sport?
1: Oh, any type of sport. It's just got you all over it. Rash.
0: But I am, I say this all the time, I'm kind of like a Labrador. If there's a ball and it's like moving, I want to know what's going to happen to it and where it's going to go. I will watch it. Omar and I kind of started by talking about his love of baseball and, you know, perhaps his greater love than architecture itself. So let's go to my conversation with Omar now.
2: You know, I chased it like a kid who was just sort of obsessed with it. And my friends were people who were also obsessed with baseball at the time. But, you know, I didn't have necessarily like the kind of like family backing that would be like, you know, money is pouring into this, right? So it's kind of as far as you could go without probably like natural talent and money funding kind of that venture. It was probably a good time that architecture came into my life because it was a good segue.
0: When did you sort of first clock that? That's what I was going to ask. You have an early memory of design. When were you like, okay, if the baseball thing isn't going to work out, maybe there's something in design and architecture.
2: I should also say that, you know, baseball wasn't really like a thing that I thought was going to go somewhere. It just happened to be what like is consuming your mind entirely when you're a teenager.
0: You've got some pedigree in it. You've gone a little bit further than others.
2: A little bit further. But, you know, I think I was really interested in the arts. And so it wasn't about architecture. It was that, you know, there was this thing that I gravitated towards. My dad was, you know, although he wasn't in the arts, he appreciated that and kind of was, I think, fairly skilled at it when he was younger. And so I was just lucky to have parents who were really encouraging about kind of going down that road. And then, you know, through like arts education, architecture came into the conversation more so as, you know, perhaps a career that could come out of this that was possible.
0: I guess place is really, really important to me. And I often feel that in sports architecture. They call them modern cathedrals. They're places where people come together. I love a stadium that has a really strong sense of place that feels rooted in the community. I mean, we can put baseball here, Wrigley Field in Chicago, these sorts of institutions. Do you see that link? Does that still drive you? If you're going to a baseball game, are you thinking about the architecture and how that's shaping the experience?
2: A little bit. You know, for several years, my son is 15 almost now, but for the last 4 or 5 years, at the end of the summer, we would go on a trip together to see a different stadium, and nothing really compares to Fenway Park.
0: For our non-American listeners, tell us a little bit about
2: Fenway Park. Is, you know, 80-year-old stadium, I believe, in Boston. It's the home of the Boston Red Sox, and really is shaped by this urban context that really gave it odd proportions. And so unlike contemporary stadiums that are all about kind of these amenities and entertainment, this is entirely about baseball. It's a place for people who are obsessed with the team. The entire community that surrounds it is connected to the team and the history of the team. It's just, yeah, it really is a cathedral. And so there's a real simplicity to it that I think is really hard to duplicate. And so I think even in the UK, where they're starting to talk about, you know, Man United Stadium sort of segueing into this different thing, I mean, it's a shame to see these things go because they really speak to a time, and you can really almost kind of smell and feel the history, not only of, I think, the sports team, but also of all the things that were happening in the world at the time through those decades, and those spaces being a place where people really wanted to kind of get away from that.
0: Let's bring it back to your practice. Are there lessons there that have informed the work that you do? You know, I love that idea of using nostalgia, emotion, memory as part of the material palette. Does that come out in your work today?
2: Yeah, I would say that we actively try and record these things, you know, try and acknowledge elements of our surroundings, whether it's in the landscape or in kind of urban settings, that are part of a language that people gravitate towards and have meaning. And I think in a lot of cases, artificial materials lack that sort of connection to memory, whether it's weathered wood or, you know, a wall clad in brick. I think that there are automatically these connections that people make to kind of moments in their life. And so you're tapping into that a little bit. And so, yeah, we certainly try and, I think, pay attention to that by focusing on kind of things that are real.
0: I mean, maybe tell us a little bit about your research project. Maybe let's talk perhaps residential to start. I mean, what's your kind of research process? How are you starting to pull out these kind of details, these memories, these things you're going to build in, you know, sense of place that you're going to maybe build into the architecture?
2: The places that we've built, and predominantly it was on the east coast of Canada in Nova Scotia, the bulk of our work really started there with respect to housing. And more than anything else, yes, of course, the material palette, but climate in particular is quite a strong character. The wind is howling, you know, the rain pours, there's snow. A lot of the kind of architectural form and the palette of materials that have been used over the millennia really kind of come from this idea of resilience, something that's going to last and weather beautifully over time, but also, you know, provide, I think, the bare bones kind of essentials of what a shelter provides. It needs to withstand all of those things. And so I think we spend a lot of time just being in a landscape or, you know, driving or walking around and trying to find these things that aren't one-offs, that, you know, have really kind of developed as a language in a particular area over time because people have decided that this is the right move for both kind of shelter and for kind of accommodating, you know, particular uses. And so I think it's really just an open process, just about the joy of, I think, observing and collecting patterns.
0: I'm curious too, you know, and you did allude to it there, maybe working in Canada's maritime provinces, Nova Scotia. I mean, these are demanding landscapes.
2: Yes.
0: You're often working with modest means. I'm kind of curious, one is that intentional? There's almost like this simplicity to the, what we call it, a barn architecture vernacular. There's a simplicity to it, a modesty to it. Is that from necessity, or is it a lifestyle choice or an aesthetic choice?
2: You know, for, you know, vernacular that exists, it certainly was a necessity. It was about kind of timber that grows, the kind of materials that are available, and withstanding the sort of weather patterns that existed. So these are things that, you know, of course, come from both local precedents. In some cases, it could be indigenous. It could be coming over from cultures that then settled over time. So it's really a collection of those things. But for the most part, you'd have to imagine that people gathered the materials to build those things within a pretty small radius. You know, only in the last, you know, several decades or half a century, I think, has that kind of expanded where people can, you know, go and buy that, you know, vinyl siding or whatever thing that is that they can get at a hardware store that gets materials from, you know, places much further away.
0: We're talking in a very Canadian context here. There isn't a European expansion that has taken place, but I guess I'm also curious, you know, as your portfolio becomes more international, how are you applying these lessons to completely different contexts? And perhaps why is it relevant? You know, we've got listeners who are designers in Sydney, and it's like, what can they learn from what's going on in Halifax? How can they take some of those lessons and apply it to the work that they're doing?
2: It's a big question, and it was certainly what was asked of us when we opened the Toronto office, where we would then be working in a very urban setting. You know, how would we apply these, I think, methods that we learned in Nova Scotia to somewhere more central. And the result is exactly the same. It really just comes down to a level of curiosity about a place and what binds it to its neighbor. What are these patterns that emerge? And also, like, where are those opportunities, whether it's through, you know, zoning bylaws or, you know, the peculiarities of the family that are going to move into this place, you know, where do you find those opportunities to have some fun? I say fun a lot because that's, I think, really what it comes down to. We just have this amazing office that isn't very big. You know, now we're spread out a little bit, but all in all, like 20 people. And that, I think, energy in the studio is what I'm most excited about, and I think what draws people to our office. We just get really excited about ideas.
0: Should the art of making architecture be fun, or should architecture be fun?
2: I think both can be fun, you know, or rewarding or exciting. You know, I think they're all connected in some way, but that sort of excitement that is generally, you know, sparked by an idea, whether it's a sketch or a little sketch model or just us sitting around and talking about it, you know, the way that those ideas snowball into something that eventually finds its way in built form is really, really exciting.
0: Is there a project you're particularly excited about right now that you're working on?
2: Yes. From the outset, as much as I love working on houses with my team, there is something odd about that handoff of the house when it's done. You know, you're kind of a part of this process and you hand it off and you generally, you know, you might go back as a guest here or there, but there's something kind of funny about designing for so few people. And so public work has always been, I think, the goal, you know, designing places that I imagine going to with my family as a kid, or, you know, people in my kind of where I grew up using on a weekly basis. And so we're working on an incredible cultural project right now in the middle of Midtown Toronto. And it was just sort of recently written about, but there's more to come there. So it's been basically about a 2-year process of unveiling this project, but it involves 350 person theater, large kind of open gallery and community space, and then places for continuous learning over the course of someone's life. So it's really, I think, this beacon in the middle of the city that we won by competition, and it's actually happening. And so this not only is kind of the dream project in terms of something that we really aspired to, I think it's the best thing we've ever done.
0: That was Omar Gandhi. Next up, we are heading to Estonia. Grace, can the built environment actively foster human well-being?
1: Yeah, why not?
0: Okay, it's good because it's a question that brought architects and scholars and design enthusiasts to the Estonian island of Saaremaa for an international seminar examining the legacies of two modernist masters, Alvar Aalto and Louis Kahn. Though their aesthetic styles diverged, both shared a belief that architecture should serve the physical and emotional needs of everyday life. Monocle's Petri Bertsov reports.
3: Places that create happiness was the title of a recent international architecture seminar organized by the foundations dedicated to two giants of modernism, Louis Kahn and Alvar Aalto. Held on the Estonian island of Saaremaa, Kahn's birthplace, the gathering brought together architects, scholars, students and curious locals. The objective? To examine how the built environment can foster well-being and what we can learn from the enduring legacies of Kahn and Aalto. At first glance, their architectural vernaculars couldn't be more distinct. Aalto's design language is defined by human scale, tactility, and warm organic forms. Kahn's style, by contrast, leans toward the monumental and timeless. Yet beneath these aesthetic differences lies a shared humanistic core. Here's American architect and Kahn's grandson, Gregory Kahn Melitonov.
4: Especially in the institutional projects, something that

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1: Library, select a book from the stacks and bring it to the light to study. And at these carrels that are perpendicular to all the windows. So within these kind of large geometries, there's a very deliberate idea of what it means to be human, the human experience, and to be inspired through architecture by other types of art and efforts of human achievement.
2: If we speak in more general terms about architecture and its role in contributing to the good life, contributing to happy societies and happy people, what do you see are sort of the key elements of architecture that can contribute to the good life? Is it, I don't know, I'm just, you know, is it the choice of material? Is it the scale? Is it the tactility? What kind of elements would you say are the key here?
1: I think that an architecture that's sort of rooted in its place in time always has a way of reflecting the character of the society that it's developed in. The use of craft and material has a lot to do with if a building is of its place, it reflects usually the craft traditions, which hold a lot of the memory of a culture, but also can demonstrate all the potential that humans are capable of as a way of a source of inspiration for future generations. And then, of course, there are more mundane things like quality of light, the incorporation of art and furnishings into a space to make it feel kind of welcoming, homey. At this conference, a theme that keeps coming back around and around again, that's very prevalent in a lot of my grandfather's works, is the placement of the fireplace, the hearth, and so forth. So there's sort of an interest for good architecture, I think, to tap into these very innate, universal desires for humans. But also, architecture is a very dynamic and exciting profession as it's pursuing the technology of the day. So that's always the tension of how buildings are striving to be better products of construction, of engineering, of sustainability, for example, but also maintaining these more universal, timeless qualities.
2: To explore Aalto's side of the equation, I turned to famed architecture scholar Sirkka-Liisa Jetsunen and asked what Aalto's work reveals about the relationship between physical space and human happiness.
3: Appreciating a person or persons, people in general, and taking into account that what are their needs and kind of being able to design something that answers to the needs and at the same time maybe gives some what we could call extra value. it could be a nice light to the room, it could be for a small apartment, it could be an outdoor space. So and there are many possibilities. And then there is, which I consider an important aspect in Aalto's architecture in general, is this tactileness. That he, from the very first furniture design, he turned away from the metal framed Bauhaus chairs and started own line of wooden furniture.
4: Very distant past, even though this building would have been completed only about 25 years.
2: That democratic ambition extended far beyond individual buildings into wider society. Tommy Lind is the CEO of the Alvar Aalto Foundation, and he explains how Aalto's work served well-being on both a personal and civic level.
5: The thing that we have been talking about for a long time now is the so-called humanistic approach to modern architecture, and what it means to, or meant to Aalto, was that first of all the scale of things was very human, and the way architecture approaches the questions of resolving problems in human life are very humane. These would be the ways I would describe architecture of the Aaltos, leading into comfort and people being more happy in where they

0: live and where they work.
1: If we expand a little bit and we look at happiness not on the individual level only, but on a societal level, and all those beliefs in sort of reasoning for the standardized housing that, you know, people regardless of class and income deserve good design and good housing. Now, I see some kind of a link there as well to this entire society being satisfied with life.
0: Yes, and I'm sure that, for instance, Aino and Alvarado's interest in small apartments was part of this, because they wanted to design interiors even for very, very small apartments. They used same kind of details in the Villa Mairea, which was designed for the wealthy. And in Sunila, the workers' housing area near a pulp mill. This, sometimes in Swedish they say vakrare vardagsvara, which in English would be to have nice things in your everyday life, in all kinds of classes of income and different areas of the society.
2: But it was very personal in the way Louis Kahn had this idea of...
1: So what lessons can today's practitioners take from these two modernist masters? Here is Gregory Kahn Melitonov once more.
3: Well, I think the fact that these architects did have a philosophy and that they professed their philosophy about architecture and its role in culture and society alongside with building these sometimes quite modest projects that really spoke to these much larger ideas. And I know it's always asking the architects to kind of make the next wave of inspiration, but it's also about the public. The role, at least in the States, the role of the architect has changed quite a bit. So we aren't necessarily in the same, architects are not necessarily in the same position culturally as they were, you know, nearly 100 years ago now, when they were entrusted with kind of reimagining all aspects. In fact, now it's much more that they might be coming to the project very late for kind of an interesting form or a material treatment or something like this. So I think that's really on architecture to educate the public as much as possible about what is possible and to actually create conversations that allow for more question about where do we collectively want to go, and then meet that moment with physical structures.
1: For Monocle in Saaremaa, Estonia, I'm Petri Burtsov.
4: That was Petri Burtsov from Estonia. That is all for today's show. For more design stories, pick up a copy of Monocle magazine. The new issue is out now. Today's episode was produced by Hassan Anderson and Elliot Greenfield. I'm Nick Manise.
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0: Now from Argentina, here is Adios from Maria Becerra.

The South Korean group Illit there with Not Cute Anymore. And that's it from me, Georgina Godwin. Many thanks for being with me. Of course, our music and our programming all continue. Goodbye.

0: You're listening to Monocle Radio in association with Chanel Watches. Inspired by racing yachts, the J12 reconnects with its original inspiration and its original world, water. Both immensely soothing and peaceful, yet capable of unlimited strength. It is this breadth, balance, and singularity that define the intrinsic values of the first unisex sports watch by Chanel. A sensory icon designed to transcend horizons that has shaped the world of watchmaking for more than a quarter of a century. Chanel Watches, official timekeeper of Monocle Radio.
1: It's midday in Wellington, 2 a.m. in Brasov, midnight here in London, and 1800 in Quito. That's the time on Monocle Radio, brought to you by Chanel Watches. Hello there, it's Emma Nelson here coming to you from Studio 2 here at Midori House. Coming up in the next couple of hours, we've got lots of great music, but first let's head to Taipei for the latest news headlines from Julian Oye.
2: And now it's time for the latest news headlines. In Ukraine, Russian glide bombs have struck homes and a school in the northern city of Sumy, killing two people and injuring six. Three children were injured. Around 100 pupils and staff have reached a shelter before the school was hit. North Korea has threatened retaliation after South Korea blamed a North Korean mine for an explosion that wounded two personnel inside the delimitarized zone. Seoul says that it may take corresponding action following the blast. Kim Yo-jong, the sister of Kim Jong-un, rejected the accusation and warned that South Korea would pay a price if it opened. Kim Yo-jong, the sister of Kim Jong-un, rejected the accusation and warned that South Korea would pay a price if it opened fire on North Korean troops. In Morocco, King Mohammed VI has appointed Fatima Ezzara El Mansouri as the first woman to serve as prime minister of the country. Her liberal centrist party won the largest number of seats in the parliamentary election last week. She will form a coalition government. And finally, in London, the British Museum is opening an exhibition that presents 2,000 years of Korean culture, while also making connections with K-pop and animated films. The display includes Buddhist sculptures, ancient ceramics, and contemporary art, alongside images that inspired characters in K-pop Demon Hunters. The exhibition opens on Thursday and continues until the end of January. Those were the headlines. There's still more to come here on Monocle Radio.
1: Thank you, Julian. We'll be back to Taipei in an hour's time for another update on the news headlines. 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
3: Hello and welcome to The Bulletin with UBS on Monocle Radio. Each week, the sharpest minds and freshest thinkers in finance take you beyond the numbers and hype, right to the heart of the big issues of the day. This week, we're once again exploring the UBS Global Real Estate Bubble Index. As you'll likely recall from previous iterations, the 2026 edition of the GREBI features deep insights into current global and regional real estate trends. For the study, UBS analysed residential property prices in 23 major cities around the world, with both Lisbon and Seoul joining the city sample for the first time this year. The 2026 index finds that Zurich has the highest bubble risk, followed by Tokyo, and that prime markets diverge from broader housing markets amid growing affordability pressures. But what actually constitutes a bubble, and what could or should just be considered a normal boom? Well, to discuss all that and more of the year's findings, we're once again fortunate to be joined by two of the people behind it. Matthias Holzhey, real estate economist and analyst in UBS Global Wealth Management and a lead author. And Maciej Skoczek, real estate analyst at UBS Global Wealth Management, CIO, and another author of the study. Matthias, Maciej, welcome. So many great insights in this year's edition. But perhaps before we get into that, let's get a reminder about the origin story of the Grebby, going back a dozen years now. Matthias, as the lead author, I'll start with you. Tell us how the Grebby got started and what the objectives were at the beginning.
4: Well, if we look at 12 years back from now, I mean, it was always the challenge to quantify the risk of a bubble. Or, I mean, in many of those markets, it was not clear how to assess the market situation in the right way. Some people were framing it as a bubble risk. Some people were framing it typically then as just a normal housing market boom driven by low interest rate. And if our study, we just tried to put that into perspective and try to quantify the risk, let's say, of a price bubble, even though it's sometimes a bit of a sensationalist comparison, obviously. And in a very simplest way, the study is just a reminder of where cities' housing market stands in a long-term historical perspective.
3: Absolutely. Let's dive in a bit more detail then. Maybe we start in Zurich. It's one of Monocle's home cities, of course. And it's interesting. This is a sort of a particularly irrational housing market, if you like. Tops the bubble risk ranking, indeed. The strongest growth of any city over the last 20 years. Let's unpack this. Gentlemen, is this a bubble then waiting to correct? Is it a structural story? What's the Zurich picture?
4: Well, I mean, Zurich is, as you said, it's a great city and has a lot of success in terms of, if you look at population growth, if you look at employment growth, and then you have the low interest rates. So you can argue that the high price are to some degree a result of this, let's say, strong fundamentals. But then, I mean, over time, prices went ahead and start to outperform rents. They start to grow much faster than income. And so, yeah, the question is, where do we go from here? And I think, especially in Zurich, what's important is that high prices are not necessarily irrational. It's not a broad housing market speculation going on. But people often forget that even these especially exceptionally good periods, they eventually come to an end. And then, yeah, the question is, what will happen when that happens?
3: Well, yeah, maybe talk to us a bit about some of these other factors, because there are these structural factors, right? There's land supply in Switzerland, we know that. There's this perception and, well, a sort of proven proof point of a safe haven for capital. And I guess one of the more recent factors is the talent influx. Actually, we're seeing lots more tech talent come in. We see in lots of markets around the world, don't we, where that can have a further influence on pricing. So would it be fair to say that actually the high prices in Zurich as a market are actually justified?
5: In the study, we looked at five indicators, but there is one that's exceptionally very strong in Zurich. This is price to rent. So how strong prices decoupled from rents. And we see this ratio in Zurich being exceptionally high with 46. So actually, you need to rent out your flat 46 years in order to get your price back. And this is only possible, this high price to rent ratio, when the interest rates are really low. So we have these exceptionally high prices that are in part justified by low interest rates. But on the other hand, I mean, as soon as interest rates start increasing, then we might see these levels are not sustainable anymore.
4: I mean, this is a gross yield of roughly 2.3%. Gross yield of 2.3% if you do a buy-to-let investment, just to put this into perspective. And I imagine that just a 1% rise in interest rates from 0.5 to 1.5 on the long-term side. Already at that point, it becomes very difficult to finance something like that. Okay, and I mean, even though everything looks fine for Zurich, I mean, it's just too much.
5: And I mean, maybe just to put it into a broader perspective, in the perspective of the global real estate bubble index, what we do in the study is we calculate the risk of a bubble, but with the index, we cannot assess when or even if the correction will happen. So I believe that's important to keep in mind that Zurich now tops the index with the highest bubble risk doesn't mean that, you know, in a month or two, the prices will be 20% lower. That's not the case. It's not what we forecast.
4: In Zurich, everything is priced for endless summer. But as usual, sometimes the winter will be coming and then worse weather, and then suddenly we'll see how sustainable the pricing is.
3: Well, let's talk about interest rates a little bit. You both mentioned it there. Now, we've had this sort of higher for longer rate regime. And it's interesting how it's reshaping cities and these trends very differently in different markets. And again, if you look at the report, lots of North American cities, German cities, maybe cooling or falling. Others are up. Some in double digits. Seoul, I think, Lisbon, Madrid was maybe another. Can I ask you, gentlemen, why is a similar, or in some cases the same rate environment, producing these outcomes which are quite divergent?
4: Well, I mean, overall, bubble risk has been stable. There's been no inflation-adjusted price growth. Okay, so that's the big picture. So housing market are stagnating, let's say, put it like this, okay? And if you build an average across all the cities, then financial affordability is close to the lows reached in 2023 and maybe will even get worse in the next quarters. So basically, what holds is that just if you look at the financial affordability, I mean, the annual costs of ownership, you know, for a newly purchased home, they exceed easily 40% or even 60% of a highly skilled worker's gross income. So basically that just weakens demand or makes it impossible for many households to purchase property. That's why we are not in a bubbly environment anymore.
5: You mentioned also the point about different price growth rates among the cities, you know, with similar economic environment. So in general, we could split our cities into three groups when it comes to price growth. So we will have like very strong cities. You mentioned Lisbon, Madrid, but we also have Zurich, Tokyo, Hong Kong. These are cities that currently benefit from strong immigration, from global capital flows, from some kind of safe haven demand, and that supports prices. Then we'll have a second group. You could call them the AI winners, like with Seoul, the strongest market among all markets that we analyze in the city. Also, the parts of San Francisco are really strong as well. And then you have a third group. These are cities facing slower economic growth, maybe heavier regulation. This is like Toronto, Vancouver, Frankfurt, Munich. These cities are rather at the bottom of the price growth or even with price declines. Toronto, Vancouver, minus 10% compared to last year. And those cities, they are really weaker, you know, because the outlook for economy, for inflation is completely different. And those positive factors do not overweigh.
3: You mentioned Lisbon. Can I just ask about Lisbon? Because I thought it was quite interesting. And maybe, I don't know if you'd agree, there's a sort of a bit of a cautionary tale here. The rise of Lisbon, there were these very deliberate policies, weren't there, about, you mentioned it, attracting foreign capital, attracting foreign residents indeed. And yet now we're seeing, if not a total reversal, certainly a rollback on some of these. Immigration is more selective. I think population growth is negative now. And maybe that does mean that despite the most recent figures, the big boom is maybe losing a bit of steam. Does this show how policy changes can inflate, deflate a housing market, and indeed how they can do it quite quickly?
5: Yes, I mean, that's a very good example for this. Madrid is the second one. So we had, as you mentioned, those very loose policies regarding immigration were attractive. Taxation environment, golden visas, etc., that supported this immigration flow. But we also need to remember that back then, like 10 years ago when those, or 15 years ago when those policies were introduced, that the market was much cheaper. Portugal was also, or Spain, or these were countries after the debt crisis and with a difficult situation. So politics had to do something about it to kind of put economies to work. And now we see, okay, the markets were overheating. Politicians said, yes, that's enough. Now we want to stabilize it. And the price growth is, as you mentioned, slowing down in the first half of the year, 26. We saw already price stagnation. So a lot of those strong price growth goes back to 2025. Now we see slowing down. We see that local residents cannot afford any more housing in the city center. They move to suburbs, to more cheaper and affordable suburbs. So yeah, that's changing the market, and politics can really influence it.
4: The challenge is that those policy changes come often at the wrong time. I mean, especially when you roll them back, you roll them back at the peak, but that's something it's difficult to hit. And I mean, look at the Canadian cities. Where they basically excluded foreign buyers from purchasing property by introducing all the stamp duties and an outright foreign buyer ban. And now there's huge problems because the whole market is basically they need rising prices to sustain their their whole system. Okay, now suddenly they would love to have some Chinese buyers back into the market, but that's from a political perspective not that easy to change these policies.
6: Maybe you can do some myth busting for us. People have often talked about housing, the housing market, as a hedge against inflation. And this, I mean, it was quite a sort of commonly held belief, wasn't it? Is this a myth worth busting? I gather the data tells you that actually it's not a very good defence against inflation in lots of the cities studied. Tell me a little bit about this one.
4: Well, it depends a bit on the time periods. What's your investment horizon or your time horizon is? I mean, if you look at the historical data, first of all, if you look at the last 40 years, okay, then basically all the housing markets in, say, all the OECD countries provided more or less inflation protection. Okay, it was close to no country which actually seen a house price decline since 1985, for example. Okay, this is maybe not a surprise given that there's a period characterized by the Great Moderation, so by lower real interest rates, and then by lots of monetary expansion. But still, okay, so that's over the long run, it looks fine. And this is also not a surprise, given that there's real assets and rents. In the end, rents will rise with the overall price level. But in the short run, things are different. I mean, if you get inflationary shock, then you also get higher nominal rates. And I mean, this just makes the present today, it makes today's financing expensive. It makes the future financing rather less expensive or cheaper, okay? Just because inflation deflates the value of debt, okay? But yeah, because it makes today so much more expensive, typically you get a lot of pressure on pricing. And so you get, in the short run, you have no inflation protection. And that's something that also holds for investment real estate. It holds for stock market, for real estate companies in stock market. It's basically always the same result. In the short run, over like 1 to 5 years, I mean, there's not much going on in inflation protection. But in the long run, I mean, you can be quite confident that you will get your money back at some point.
5: We also had a look, a bit of backward testing, you could say, of our global bubble index of the cities. And in fact, cities with higher inflation rates have generally seen weaker real house price growth rates over the last 5 years, so those period with higher inflation rates, than the cities that where inflation remained more contained. So the difference is like 4 percentage points on average in inflation adjusted terms between those two groups of cities.
6: Just a quick final thought. And what I love about the Grebby is that you can compare and contrast all these different cities in so many different ways. One that I just wanted to quickly ask you both about, in terms of this comparative discussion, is maybe a perception of housing market weakness and how some headline numbers can actually look quite similar or the same even, but the causation can be wildly different. And I think the report picks out London, where I'm sat, and Frankfurt as an example of this, where the real price declines, I think, are broadly similar from a peak of 4 or 5 years ago, but the reasons are very different. That's quite interesting, isn't it?
5: Yes, I mean, in Germany, in Frankfurt, the drop in prices, it was caused actually by higher interest rates, by the high inflation in 2022. So the mortgage rate increased very strongly. Before, the market was going really strong, was overheating, and Frankfurt is actually of the top on the index in 2020 or 2021. And in London, we had a different situation where the prices already started eroding in 2015 or 16. And there were like kind of different reasons, like political reasons, economic reasons already back then. It was not interest rates only, it was also the reason of taxation, of less attractive policies, the stamp duties, etc. So completely different reasons, as you mentioned.
6: Matthias Holzei and Matthias Skoczek bringing us to the end of this edition of the programme on Monocle Radio. 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
1: Hello there, it's Emma Nelson here. We head to Brazil for our first track of the hour. This is Anita and Marina Sena. Bye.

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0: the magnificently named Winston Surf shirt there on Monocle Radio. It's only 1 a.m. here in London. 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
1: You are listening to Monocle Radio in association with Chanel Watches. Inspired by racing yachts, the J12 reconnects with its original inspiration and its original world, water. Both immensely soothing and peaceful, yet capable of unlimited strength. It is this breadth, balance, and singularity that define the intrinsic values of the first unisex sports watch by Chanel. A sensory icon designed to transcend horizons that has shaped the world of watchmaking for more than a quarter of a century. Chanel Watches, official timekeeper of Monocle Radio.
0: It's 8 a.m. in Taipei, 3 a.m. in Istanbul, 1 a.m. here in London, and 1800 in Mexico City. That's the time on Monocle Radio, brought to you by Chanel Watches. Hello there, it's Emma Nelson here, coming to you from Studio 2 here in London. Hope you're having a good day wherever you are in the world, indeed, or a good night. In a moment, meet the Writers. Georgina Godwin is standing by with another brilliant guest on Monocle Radio. We cross to Taipei for a summary of the news headlines, courtesy of Julien Oyer.
2: And now it's time for the latest news headlines. In Ukraine, Russian glide bombs have struck homes and a school in the northern city of Sumy, killing 2 people and injuring 6. 3 children were injured. Around 100 pupils and staff have reached a shelter before the school was hit. North Korea has threatened retaliation after South Korea blamed a North Korean mine for an explosion that wounded 2 personnel inside the delimitarized zone. Seoul says that it may take corresponding action following the blast. Kim Yo-jong, the sister of Kim Jong-un, rejected the accusation and warned that South Korea would pay a price if it opened. Kim Yo-jong, the sister of Kim Jong-un, rejected the accusation and warned that South Korea would pay a price if it opened fire on North Korean troops. In Morocco, King Mohammed VI has appointed Fatima Ezzara El Mansouri as the first woman to serve as prime minister of the country. Her liberal centrist party won the largest number of seats in the parliamentary election last week. She will form a coalition government. And finally, in London, the British Museum is opening an exhibition that presents 2,000 years of Korean culture, while also making connections with K-pop and animated films. The display includes Buddhist sculptures, ancient ceramics, and contemporary art, alongside images that inspired characters in K-pop Demon Hunters. The exhibition opens on Thursday and continues until the end of January. Those were the headlines. There's still more to come here on Monocle Radio.
0: Thank you, Julien. It's time now on Monocle Radio for Meet the Writers.
3: Hello and welcome to Meet the Writers. I'm Georgina Godwin. My guest grew up in Kingston, Jamaica, and nearly gave up writing altogether after his first novel was rejected 78 times. He went on to become the first Jamaican writer to win the Booker Prize for A Brief History of 7 Killings, and followed it with the African fantasy novels Black Leopard, Red Wolf, and Moon Witch, Spider King. Now he's back in Jamaica with The Disappearers, which has received rave reviews and has just been shortlisted for this year's Booker Prize. The novel begins in Kingston in 1988, where 8 gay men come together to rehearse John Herbert's Fortune and Men's Eyes, a groundbreaking play about sex, identity, and power inside a men's prison. Their secret rehearsals give them a place to be themselves. Then a homophobic mob attacks them. One man is killed, others are badly injured, and 2 later disappear. The novel follows what happens to the survivors over the years that follow, through sex, revenge, AIDS, exile, and the search for the men who vanished. Marlon James, welcome to Meet the Writers.
4: Oh, thanks for having me.
3: It's so great to have you here. We've met in various places the world, and here you are back in my studio. It's great. So listen, who were you as a boy growing up in Kingston?
4: Well, I was Kingston adjacent, actually. I was in a suburb called Portmore.
3: Which is quite posh, right?
4: No, it was the opposite of posh. We were pretty sort of upper working class, let's call it that. But all my life was in Kingston, social life, school, friends, everything. So you could basically say I still grew up in Kingston. And they called me precocious, you know, sensitive art kid. At 12, I was really into